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company known for its faith-based films is branching out into the stand-up comedy arena. This is Truth Itself. The Wonder Project is known for producing such hits as Young Washington and House of David. 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

0: sis! 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
3: Today we have a really exciting story for you.
2: Well, actually, Uncle Dan, two stories.
3: Oh, yeah, that's right. Two stories. And they both took place south of the U.S. border.
2: Mm-hmm. One in South America and one in Central America.
3: But they're both true stories, and they involve miracles. Right, Aunt Carol?
2: Absolutely, Uncle Dan. The first story is about two teenage girls, the very age of many of our listeners today. And we call it, We're Going to Kill You. Fourteen-year-old Ines and her friend Damaris attend a Christian school and sell magazines to help pay for their tuition. And when the opportunity presents itself, the girls also give Bible studies to those interested in learning more about Jesus.
4: Who is it?
5: It's Ines and Damaris.
6: We had an appointment with your mother.
5: We're going to study the Bible with her. Hello there.
4: Hello. My mother had to go out, but she told me to ask if you could come back later.
5: Okay.

0: you know.
1: Oh no, I forgot about your appointment.
0: It's bad enough in the daytime around here. But when it starts to get dark, nobody should be out on the streets.
1: I guess I'll just try to make it a quick study and then get right home. Maybe it will still be a little bit light.
0: I hope so.
1: Besides, I really feel impressed to come. I'll just have to trust God to keep me safe.
0: I'll be praying for you, Ines, that God will keep you safe.
2: Promptly at 6 o'clock, Ines returned to the Ramirez home, and soon she and Mrs. Ramirez were so intent on their study that they hardly noticed how time was flying by. Seven o'clock came and went, then 7:30. By now the sun had set and darkness had fallen over the neighborhood. Soon a light rain started to fall and began to intensify, and still the two didn't notice. Finally.
3: Oh, my! It's dark out already, and now someone is knocking on my door. Yes, yes, I'm coming. Who is it?
4: It's me, Damaris.
0: Mrs. Ramirez,

0: were just so busy studying that I didn't notice.
1: Your mother and I, we expected you an hour ago.
0: Oh, Damaris, I'm so sorry. You put yourself in danger to come.
1: Well, I made it okay, but we need to get going.
2: In this rain, you'll both drown.
1: Well, maybe we should wait just a few minutes.
0: In that case, let's just finish up our study.
3: Inés and Damaris stayed for a short time, concluding the study. The rain let up a bit, and just as they were ready to leave the house, Mrs. Ramirez and the two girls offered a quick prayer for their safety. Then it was time for the two girls to go.
4: You be careful now. There's one section of the road that has no street lights. It's very dangerous.
1: We'll be careful.
0: Goodbye.
4: Goodbye. God be with you.
3: The girls started home, glancing about occasionally to be sure they weren't being followed.
1: Boy, it sure is dark here. Without any streetlights, it's hard to see anything.
0: I know. That's why the gangs are so bad in this section. You always hear about somebody being robbed.
1: Or worse, you hear about somebody being murdered.
0: Damaris, let's stop and pray. I'm shaking so hard.
1: Me too.
0: Okay, then. Dear Father, we're in a dangerous area, and we shouldn't be here alone tonight.
1: Please send your angels to protect us. We're scared.
0: Thank you. Amen. Let's go.
1: I'm not quite as scared.
0: Me either.
1: We have just a little farther to go through this bad section. Then we'll be... What's wrong?
0: Look! There! I saw something moving!
1: Where?
0: There! See?
1: Oh, no! Somebody's coming. Maybe it's robbers. Oh, Inés, I'm scared.
0: Here, take my hand. Let's pray again.
1: Ooh, hurry.
0: Dear God, please be with us. Help us to get home safely tonight.
3: As the girls prayed, they didn't see the gang of street boys soundlessly surround them. But when they opened their eyes...
1: Oh!
0: Remember, God is with us.
1: I know. I know.
5: Hey! What do we have here?
6: Stop fooling around. Just do what you're supposed to do.
7: Yeah, we gave you the knife. I got you covered with the gun. Get going. Yeah,
6: besides, there are nine of us and only two of them. Just do it.
5: Hey, cool it, will you? I'm going. See this knife, girlie? Give me your bag, or we're gonna kill you.
0: Okay. There.
5: See now. Wasn't that easy?
0: Remember, God loves you. He died in your place.

0: Huh? What'd you say?
1: Hey, what's the matter? You losing your nerve?
2: Get back here if you're gonna be a sissy.
3: God loves you. Each one of you. And he has a plan for your life. He doesn't want you to be lost.
2: If you don't shut up, I'm gonna shoot you right now.
4: Yeah, don't you get it? You're dead.
2: Yeah.
3: Even though you kill me, I must tell you that Jesus can change your life.
5: She don't learn too fast, does she?
0: So let me get this straight. God can change our lives. Now, why would he want to do that? We're just street scum. He'd better not spend much time on us.
3: But he is interested in you. Here, take my Bible. It tells about God. I'm giving it to you.
0: Me?
3: Yes, you.
0: Well, thank you, I guess. You're sure God can change our lives?
2: Hey, man, what you doing? What are you changing your tone of voice? We came here to do him.
3: Jesus loves you, too. Don't ever forget it.
5: Well, if God's got a purpose in life for me, I'd surely like to know what it is.
6: He'll show you if you truly want to know. Here, right here in my bag.
2: Watch it, she's going for a gun!
6: No, just for these, see? Magazines. They'll help you understand the Bible and will help you find God. May God truly bless you.
3: It's time for us to go now. We're leaving. God be with you.
2: Hey, you guys, stop letting him through.
5: Yeah. Cool it, will you?
0: Yeah.
2: Let him go. What's the matter with you guys anyhow?
7: Inés and Damaris arrived home about 9:30, soaking wet from the rain, but jubilant about what God had just done for them. Quickly, they told Inés' mother the story, how, because they had trusted God, he had given them words to speak and had saved their lives. During the next few months, the girls continued to sell magazines and give Bible studies. Then one day, they were invited to attend a seminar for all the students selling Christian literature. Their supervisor urged them to go.
8: Inés, Damaris, I just feel strongly that you should go to this seminar.
3: But we'll miss our work. How can we make up our time?
6: If we don't sell enough, we can't get into school.
8: I know, but I can't explain it. I just believe God wants you to go.
3: Well, then,
6: we'll go.
7: And so they went, not really knowing why, but feeling as if they were doing the right thing. As they approached the church where the seminar was being held, they both noticed a young man standing outside by the door.
3: Doesn't he look familiar to you? I'm sure we've met him somewhere before.
6: Yeah, he does look kind of familiar.
9: Hello, ladies.
3: Hello. Do we know you?
6: Have we met before?
9: Yes, we have met before. Don't you remember when you gave me this?
3: My Bible!
6: You're the boy who...
9: Oh, yes. I see you remember me now. We met one dark, rainy night. In fact, you met our whole gang.
3: Yes. The night God saved us from danger.
9: Well, I have a little surprise for you. Come inside. See? There on the front pew? It's everyone.
3: Everyone?
9: The whole gang.
3: What?
9: Thanks to you and your Bible, we've all become Christians. You were right when you said Jesus would change my life. From that night on, Jesus has changed my life. Mine and everyone else's in the gang.
3: Are you serious?
6: This is so awesome.
3: Wow. Tell us everything. We want to know everything that's happened.
7: After the seminar, Inés and Damaris talked for a long time with the gang members and the young man who had met them at the door of the church. The same one who had threatened them with a knife had this to say.
9: Before I met Jesus, I felt worthless. Nobody loved me, and I didn't love anyone else. My only friends were in this gang, and we gave everyone a terrible time. But after we met you, we began reading the Bible. One of the magazines you gave us offered a Bible course, and we sent off for it. We knew God was changing us, and we wanted the faith and strength we saw in you girls that night. We want you to know that because of you, not just the members of our gang have become Christians, but our families have too. In all, 52 of us have been baptized. God not only saved you from danger that night, He saved all of us from our sins.
10: Amen. God is so good.
11: Mm-hmm.
10: I know Ines and Damaris were thrilled to know how the Lord used their frightening experience to reach the hearts of the gang members and their families.
11: Mm-hmm. You know, it seems to me that their story is a good example of the truth of Paul's statement as recorded in Romans 8:28. It says, "We know that in everything God works for good with those who love Him, who are called according to His purpose."
10: Ah, that's one of my favorite verses, Aunt Carol. You know, in this old sinful world, things can look pretty bad, and often downright scary to us.
11: Mm-hmm.
10: But if we stay close to God, He'll bring good out of our efforts, whether we see the results here on this earth or not.
11: True. And sometimes the Lord even lets us see the results right now to encourage us.
10: That's right. And I'm ready to be encouraged some more. You promised us a second story. So how about it?
11: You're right, Uncle Dan. It's time for me to tell you all about Celestina's miracle. Nicaragua is a country of physical contrast. There are steamy, low-lying regions along both coasts, with the high central mountain range down the middle, which is forested and much cooler. But the contrasts apply to the people as well as the countryside. And this was especially true just after the Sandinistas took control of Nicaragua in the late 1960s. The most powerful faction of the Sandinistas was a group of Cuban Marxists who sent weapons and military advisors into the country. It was at this time that a Christian hospital in the city of La Trinidad was taken over by the new government, and much of the hospital personnel disbanded. However, a corps of 20 to 25 Christian nurses still remained, and Celestina Moses, a nurse anesthetist, was one of them. No doubt she found working conditions difficult, but she tried to do her work faithfully. The days slipped by one in an uneventful way, but finally, a day came which Celestina would never forget. It started out rather routinely. Celestina and her friend Carita, another nurse, walked together on their way to the hospital to begin morning activities.
12: You seem to be in quite a hurry this morning, Celestina.
13: Does it show that much?
12: Mm-hmm. But then you're always up to something. Anything special this time?
13: Well, not really, I guess. It's just the first time for me to work with Dr. Velez in surgery.
12: Dr. Velez, the Cuban doctor?
13: Yes, that's him.
12: Well, I guess he's a pretty good surgeon from what I hear. A little conceited, maybe, but don't worry. He'll get along all right.
13: I suppose. But then there's the patient.
12: No problem. You just put him to sleep and he won't bother you either.
13: No, that's not what I meant. The patient is none other than Guido Geraldo Gonzalez.
12: The Guido Geraldo Gonzalez?
13: Yes.
12: Ooh.
13: Influential community leader, political friend of the new regime. In short, a very important person.
12: No wonder you want things to go well.
13: Not only me. Dr. Velez spent some time yesterday going over the surgery with me. It's a simple abdominal operation, but he kept impressing me with the fact that he wants this particular surgery to be a real success.
12: Well, I could tell him he has the best anesthetists on staff to assist. Then he already knows that. That's why he chose you to start with. So relax. Everything will be all right.
11: A few minutes later in the operating room, preparations for surgery began.
13: Hi, Angie. Where's our patient?
14: He'll be coming down soon. I hear he is somebody, Celestina.
13: That's what they say. Dr. Velez been in yet?
14: Scrubbing up right now. Margarita, too. She's scrub nurse this morning, and I'll circulate.
13: Here comes our patient now. Good morning, Mr. Gonzalez. How do you feel?
15: Drowsy.
13: Well, that's perfectly normal. The injection they gave you this morning makes you feel sleepy. Let's get him onto the table. There, now. Are you comfortable, Mr. Gonzalez?
15: Yes. Oh, I wish this were over.
13: Well, I can understand how you feel. Everybody feels that way just before an operation. But your surgery isn't difficult, and Dr. Velez is an excellent surgeon. Mr. Gonzalez, it used to be the policy here to pray before surgery begins. Would you like me to pray for you?
15: Yes. Yes, I would.
13: All right. Dear Father, we come to you this morning with a special request.
16: Nurse, what are you doing? Praying?
13: Yes, Dr. Velez.
16: We don't need prayer. I think if everyone will just tend to their jobs, everything will go along nicely. How are you this morning, Mr. Gonzalez? Ready to dream happy dreams?
15: Yes, I guess so.
16: Well, here comes Margarita. Guess that's everybody. Margarita, scrub nurse, Angie, circulating nurse, and praying Celestina, the anesthetist. Let's get started.
7: Celestina proceeded to put Mr. Gonzalez to sleep, but at the same time, she offered her own silent prayer that the surgery would go well. She wasn't willing to entrust any patient solely to the hands of an earthly surgeon, but she trusted supremely in the master physician. And things did go smoothly. The necessary repairs were made, and Dr. Velez initiated closing procedures.
16: Forceps. Good. Everything looks good. Sutures. All right. Better zing that vessel again. It keeps a slow leak going. Good. Look at that needlework, ladies. I sew neater stitches than my mother. Dun, dun, dun, dun. Dun, dun, dun. Very nice, very nice. Just one more little... What? This is impossible.
13: Cardiac arrest, Dr. Velez. No blood pressure.
16: Angie, call out the time to me. Every 30 seconds. I want to hear it.
6: Yes, doctor.
16: Margarita, intravenous adrenaline. Now.
17: Yes, doctor. It's in.
16: Come on. Come on. Beat, will you?
6: 30 seconds.
16: It's not working. Let's give it another go.
17: Yes, doctor. It's in. Come on, Mr. Gonzalez, come on.
16: Prepare an intracardial injection. I'll shoot the adrenaline right into his heart.
6: 1 minute.
17: Injection ready, doctor.
16: Give it to me here, quickly. Okay. In you go. Now, come on, heart. Come on. This is just incredible.
6: 1 minute 30.
16: There's no logical explanation. Was everything normal up to arrest Celestina?
6: Everything, doctor.
16: Why? Why would it just stop like that? No particular stress, surgery almost complete, everything normal. It just doesn't make sense. All right, heart. If you won't beat, I'll beat for you. Margarita, get ready to administer respiration. We'll give him CPR. Ready?
17: Ready.
16: 1,000. 2,000. 3,000.
7: Dr. Velez and Margarita worked on with the doctor applying pressure to Mr. Gonzalez's chest in a rhythmic way and Margarita blowing air into his mouth at the count of five. Time dragged on.
16: 4, 12 minutes, 30 seconds. 5, 1,000. Any change, Celestina?
6: None, doctor.
16: Well, then we'll just keep it up. This man has got to live. He's got to. 1, 1,000. 2, 1,000.
7: Dr. Velez drove himself to keep at it, pushing, pushing, pushing, in perfect rhythm. But finally, after 20 minutes of effort and exhaustion, there was still no flicker of life. And the doctor realized that there was no point in continuing.
16: Blast it all. If there was just some equipment around this rundown hospital. They do make machines to keep people like this alive, you know. There just isn't any hope for him. No heartbeat, no respiration. By now, no brain. Get him ready for the morgue. I'll go talk to the family.
6: Doctor?
16: Why don't you pray now, Celestina? You wanted to pray to God? Go ahead and pray now. See if God listens to prayers for dead men.
6: He can't talk that way. Not about my God.
18: Take it easy, Celestina. He was just upset.
6: God can do anything. And Dr. Velez can't talk that way about him.
14: I'll disconnect the monitor.
18: Come on, Angie. Let's leave her alone for a minute. We can get the things.
14: All right.
6: God can do anything. Yes, that's right.
13: He can. He can. Who can I find? I need somebody else. Carita! Oh, Carita, come quickly!
12: Celestina, what's wrong?
13: He ridiculed God. Dr. Velez ridiculed our God.
12: Slow down. What happened?
13: Come on. I'll show you. Cardiac arrest, Carita. He died in surgery over 20 minutes ago. They tried everything, but nothing worked. And on the way out, Dr. Velez ridiculed God, told me to pray now and see if God could hear me pray for a dead man. Well, God will hear us pray. God is going to give this man back to us.
12: Oh, Celestina, do you think so?
13: I know so.
12: Now, what are you doing?
13: I'm giving him a little more intravenous adrenaline. We already gave him adrenaline this way, even an intracardial injection, and it didn't work. But I have to do something. Oh, there now. I'm going to hold Mr. Gonzalez's hand while we pray. I'll go first, and then you pray.
12: All right.
13: Dear God in heaven, we know you are all-powerful and the great physician.
12: Is he?
13: Nothing.
12: Maybe it's not God's will.
13: Maybe.
12: Let's go, Celestina. Let's go. Celestina?
13: Carita, let's pray again.
12: Celestina.
13: But I just know God has heard us. I know he can. I know he can.
12: All right. One more time.
13: I'm going to hold his hand again. Dear Father, originator of life and love and hope, please hear us. It is not for us that we pray, but for Mr. Gonzalez, and that your name may be vindicated. We know that Carita! His hand! It's getting warm!
12: His pulse! Celestina, his heart is beating!
13: Oh, praise be to thee, oh God! Oh, Carita, it's too wonderful! He is alive!
12: God has answered our prayer! Oh, thank you, Lord! Thank you! Thank you!
13: Oh, Carita, you stay with him! I've got to tell the doctor! He's telling the family that Mr. Gonzalez died!
19: You must understand that we did everything possible.
13: Doctor! Doctor! I'm so glad I found you.
20: Really, Celestina, this is most inappropriate.
13: But, Doctor, I must speak with you.
19: Please, you must forgive this behavior.
13: Doctor, please, come with me. I have to talk with you.
20: Later! Can't you see that I must be with Mr. Gonzalez's family?
13: But that's what I have to see you about. Mr. Gonzalez...
19: Please excuse me for a moment. I really must apologize.
20: Surely you must have some excuse for this abominable behavior.
13: Yes, I have a wonderful excuse. Doctor, God has answered our prayers. Come and see.
20: What are you babbling about? I have just lost a patient, a man of no small importance, and you...
13: But he is alive! We prayed, my friend Carita and I, and God has answered our prayers.
20: Celestina, you really are hopeless. He was dead for 20 minutes before I quit working on him. He can't be alive, and even if he were, he'd be a vegetable without sufficient oxygen to the brain for all that time. It's been 30 minutes now.
13: Well, we're here. Go through the door, Doctor, and you'll see.
20: He is alive. It can't be. It's impossible. I don't believe it. Quick, while he's still asleep, let's finish closing the incision.
7: Mr. Guido Geraldo Gonzalez recovered fully from his surgery without a trace of physical or mental impairment. He left the hospital in due time, praising God for his deliverance and knowing that he was alive because of the faith and prayers of a nurse named Celestina Moses. And needless to say, Dr. Velez altered his attitude toward prayer. He changed from the conceited, caustic man who wouldn't let Celestina offer prayer before surgery to the man who kindly told her,
19: Celestina,
20: You must be present at all my future surgeries. You must pray before we begin. Pray that God will be with us and give us wisdom. Pray that the great physician will direct us in everything we do.
10: Praise God, he still works miracles.
1: Mm-hmm.
10: Aunt Carol, I think we should all pray for wisdom and the Lord's guidance and protection in everything we do.
1: Good advice, Uncle Dan. The Lord loves to answer the prayers of those who honor him.
10: In Matthew 18:20, Jesus said these words, that where two or three are gathered in his name, he's there too. That's an awesome privilege.
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1: And we're all part of the family of God.
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1: It's going to be great. 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
10: Amen. 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
1: So it's time for us to say goodbye for now.
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Let not your heart be troubled. Ye believe in God, believe also in me. In my Father's house are many mansions. If it were not so, I would have told you. I go to prepare a place for you. And if I go and prepare a place for you, I will come again and receive you unto myself, that where I am, there ye may be also. And whither I go, ye know, and the way ye know. Thomas saith unto him, Lord, we know not whither thou goest, and how can we know the way? Jesus saith unto him, I am the way, the truth, and the life. No man cometh unto the Father, but by me.

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1: What do we do when we have a brother who is wounded, a sister who's wounded? Do we report him to the church? You'd be amazed how many people will say to me, "Pastor, I am so burdened about thus and such a person. God has laid him on my heart. Will you go see him?" Well, if it is so strategic, so necessary, yes, if I can, I will. But why do you think God laid him on your heart? Why do you think God put him on your heart? Because, friend, you are the one that has that relationship. You're the one that God is burdening, and you're the one that God wants to go. If you know somebody like this, I am here to tell you today that that person is your responsibility. My job is to teach you to minister so that you can be a minister of the gospel of our Lord and Savior, Jesus Christ.
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Hello, everyone. Mount Calvary Baptist Church in Rhema invites all children and families to our Wild West Vacation Bible School, July 20th through the 22nd at 6 o'clock p.m. each evening. Come join us for an exciting time of Bible preaching and singing and games and fun as we learn God's Word together in a Wild West adventure. We're excited to welcome special guest speaker Kevin Walker with Roundup Ministries. Then, on Wednesday, July 22nd, don't miss a special evening featuring Champ. Champ is a miniature horse who does tricks, and then Dixie Dog also does tricks and rides in the saddle as well, along with the Cowboy Carnival for Christ. Vacation Bible School will be held at Mount Calvary Baptist Church, located at 214 BIA 125 in Rhema, New Mexico. If you need a ride, call or text Pastor Russell at 505-879-9389. We'd love to have you and your family join us. Saddle up and come hear the good news of Jesus Christ at Wild West Vacation Bible School, July 20th through the 22nd at Mount Calvary Baptist Church. We'll see you there.

Therefore, whosoever heareth these sayings of mine and doeth them, I will liken him unto a wise man which built his house upon a rock. And the rain descended, and the floods came, and the winds blew, and beat upon that house, and it fell not, for it was founded upon a rock. And everyone that heareth these sayings of mine and doeth them not shall be likened unto a foolish man which built his house upon the sand. And the rain descended, and the floods came, and the winds blew, and beat upon that house, and it fell, and great was the fall

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1: 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This is Pastor Andy Magnarella at Bethel Baptist Church in Okeechobee, Arizona, on the Hopi Reservation. 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

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If you are in the Rhema, Pine Hill, or Zuni Pueblo area, I would like to invite you to Mount Calvary Baptist Church. We are a church that has a heart to see everyone come to know Jesus as their Savior and live a victorious life in Christ. We are located just 2 miles south of Highway 53 on the road that goes to Pine Hill. We have Sunday school for all ages at 10 a.m., and the main service starts at 11 a.m. Our Wednesday evening Bible study and prayer meeting is at 6 p.m. Thank you for listening to Native Bible Radio and KOFJ 88.1 FM, and keep on following Jesus.

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Hi, I'm Steve Schwetz from Through the Bible. Why don't you join us at 10 o'clock every weekday morning as our teacher, Dr. J. Vernon McGee, takes us through the Bible, one book at a time. 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

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This is Pastor David Muncy Weiss from Chambers Baptist Church here in Chambers, Arizona. 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

Hello, everyone. Mount Calvary Baptist Church in Rhema invites all children and families to our Wild West Vacation Bible School, July 20th through the 22nd at 6 o'clock p.m. each evening. Come join us for an exciting time of Bible preaching and singing and games and fun as we learn God's Word together in a Wild West adventure. We're excited to welcome special guest speaker Kevin Walker with Roundup Ministries. Then, on Wednesday, July 22nd, don't miss a special evening featuring Champ. Champ is a miniature horse who does tricks, and then Dixie Dog also does tricks and rides in the saddle as well, along with the Cowboy Carnival for Christ. Vacation Bible School will be held at Mount Calvary Baptist Church, located at 214 BIA 125 in Rhema, New Mexico. If you need a ride, call or text Pastor Russell at 505-879-9389. We'd love to have you and your family join us. Saddle up and come hear the good news of Jesus Christ at Wild West Vacation Bible School, July 20th through the 22nd at Mount Calvary Baptist Church. We'll see you there.

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Greetings, this is Jacob Jensen, pastor of Stronghold Baptist Church in Pinon, Arizona. 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

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I am from the Raymond Navajo Reservation, and you are listening to Native Bible Radio. 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

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If you are in the Rhema, Pine Hill, or Zuni Pueblo area, I would like to invite you to Mount Calvary Baptist Church. We are a church that has a heart to see everyone come to know Jesus as their Savior and live a victorious life in Christ. We are located just 2 miles south of Highway 53 on the road that goes to Pine Hill. We have Sunday school for all ages at 10 a.m., and the main service starts at 11 a.m. Our Wednesday evening Bible study and prayer meeting is at 6 p.m. Thank you for listening to Native Bible Radio and KOFJ 88.1 FM, and keep on following Jesus.

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This is Pastor Andy Magnarella at Bethel Baptist Church in Pecos Movi, Arizona, on the Hopi Reservation. 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

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This is Pastor David Muncy Weiss from Chambers Baptist Church here in Chambers, Arizona. 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

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It was Peter who had lied and acted as if he didn't even know the Lord. Jesus turned and looked upon him. Then Peter, remembering the Lord's words, went out and wept bitterly. Surely he must have wondered if Jesus would ever forgive him.

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Hello, everyone. Mount Calvary Baptist Church in Rhema invites all children and families to our Wild West Vacation Bible School, July 20th through the 22nd at 6 o'clock p.m. each evening. Come join us for an exciting time of Bible preaching and singing and games and fun as we learn God's Word together in a Wild West adventure. We're excited to welcome special guest speaker Kevin Walker with Roundup Ministries. Then, on Wednesday, July 22nd, don't miss a special evening featuring Champ. Champ is a miniature horse who does tricks, and then Dixie Dog also does tricks and rides in the saddle as well, along with the Cowboy Carnival for Christ. Vacation Bible School will be held at Mount Calvary Baptist Church, located at 214 BIA 125 in Rhema, New Mexico. If you need a ride, call or text Pastor Russell at 505-879-9389. We'd love to have you and your family join us. Saddle up and come hear the good news of Jesus Christ at Wild West Vacation Bible School, July 20th through the 22nd at Mount Calvary Baptist Church. We'll see you there. There's

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Greetings, this is Jacob Jensen, pastor of Stronghold Baptist Church in Pinon, Arizona. 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

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The church building is located on Highway 264 next to the Arizona Department of Transportation Yard. 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
1: July 16th, identifying the problem. I'm sure you're familiar with the phrase, "Don't throw the baby out with the bathwater." This saying teaches an important lesson about carefully identifying what we're ready to discard. Look at it this way. In our life, we've likely been burned by some very good things because our individual experience with them was dysfunctional. But this can cause us to give up on the whole system. Today, we'll meet a man who rebelled against everything good when he felt like the good things in his life had let him down. He's here to share with us his true story on this Unshackled Daily Devotional.
2: I'm Walter Beebe, youngest of five, born in a home with a five-car garage and servants, the country club set. When I was 14, my mother ran off with another man. Dad stopped caring about anything, and I'd stay out all night drinking. My reputation was so bad, no girl would date me in high school. I was a hard worker, and at the age of 16, I owned a service station. I was wild, though, and broke so many laws that I left the state to avoid jail. I had a chip on my shoulder and a gun in my pocket. I was a rebel. I went to Florida, where my older brother owned a sailboat. We started a cruise around the world that was a disaster, beginning with a leak and flooding, followed by a storm at sea with 12-foot waves. I prayed, "God, if you get me out of this, I'll go to church the rest of my life." He did, but I forgot my promise until I was back home managing a gas station again. A minister came by with his daughter, and I went to church with her. She explained salvation, but I didn't understand. Then her sister explained, but I still didn't understand. Finally, she gave me a tract to read. I finally understood that my sins were keeping me from God. So I got down on my knees and prayed, asking God to forgive me and save me. The chip on my shoulder was gone just like that. I was 20 years old when I gave my life to Jesus Christ. 2 weeks later, I stood up in church and gave my testimony. I've been preaching the gospel ever since. 45 years now. After Bible college, I launched a ministry to get kids across the country to Sunday school where they too can be saved.
1: The Apostle John wrote in 1 John chapter 1, verse 5, "This is the message we have heard from him and declare to you. God is light. In him there is no darkness at all." Friend, the truth is, people are flawed. But God is still good, and the commands and structures he has given us to order our lives remain good. In fact, only he gives us the ability to have faith when people and things around us fail, because we are trusting fully in the one who is perfect. Will you receive this truth today? 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

I tell you, it's just going to be wonderful here the next few days, as we or a few weeks, if you're listening on a weekly schedule, as we talk about the Lord Jesus Christ. What better subject, what grander theme could we choose than Jesus Christ, the Lord and Savior? In John 4, verses 25 and 26, I know that Messiah cometh, which is called Christ. When he is come, he will tell us all things. This is the Samaritan woman at the well, and she testifies that she believes the Messiah is going to come. Now watch the answer. John 4, verse 26. Jesus saith unto her, I that speak unto thee am he. Now either Jesus Christ was the Messiah, or he was a liar. I believe he was the Messiah. He's also called the Holy One, which is, of course, one of the meanings or one of the ways in which people believe Messiah is to be, the word Messiah is to be interpreted. And so listen to this from Romans 1, verses 3 and 4. Concerning his Son, Jesus Christ our Lord, which was made of the seed of David according to the flesh, declared to be the Son of God with power according to the Spirit of holiness, by the resurrection from the dead. He is God's Holy One. Now, Jesus Christ, not only the Messiah, but for those who are saved and born again, he is the mediator. That is, he bridges the gap between God and man. How can he do that? Well, he's God and he's man. He's God manifest in the flesh. He was during his earthly ministry, and he still is by virtue of his resurrection and ascension into heaven, where he now sits at the right hand of God the Father. So he is. He is what he was, the Messiah. And he is what he was, the mediator. And let me read to you from the Bible these great statements of truth regarding this matter. In 1 Timothy chapter 2, verses 5 and 6, the Bible says there is one God and one mediator between God and man, the man Christ Jesus, who gave himself a ransom for all to be testified in due time. It is not possible to base a belief in Mary as mediator upon the Word of God. Now, you may believe that. You may trust in such an idea. But you cannot say that that is what the Bible teaches, because the Bible says so clearly there is, right now, anytime you pick up the Bible and read it, anytime you bow your knees to pray, there is one mediator, not two, not three, not a dozen. There is one mediator between, a mediator, a go-between, you see, between God and man, the man, Christ Jesus. Aren't you glad to know? Aren't you glad to know, as you listen to my voice today, that there is someone who will speak for you and represent you in the presence of Almighty God? Aren't you glad to know that there is someone who will speak for you and minister on your behalf and plead your cause and your case in the presence of Almighty God? And that someone is the Son of God, the Lord Jesus Christ. What grand and glorious news that is for his children. In John chapter 1, verse 14, the Bible says, the Word was made flesh and dwelt among us, and we beheld his glory, the glory as of the only begotten of the Father, full of grace and truth. Have you ever beheld the glory of the Lord? Have you ever considered that God's grace walked this earth? That God's truth set foot upon this soil? What a remarkable fact. The Bible says in Hebrews 5 and verse number 9, the mediator is not only the ransom, gave himself a ransom for all to be testified in due time. He's not only God with us, but he is the author of our salvation. The Bible says in Hebrews 5 verses 8 and 9, though he were a son, yet learned the obedience by the things which he suffered, and being made perfect, he became the author of eternal salvation unto all them that obey him. Isn't that great? Not temporary salvation.
Not as long as you can hang on to it, salvation. Not as long as you're worthy of it, salvation. But eternal salvation is what Jesus Christ gives to those who will obey him and call upon his holy name. Well, Jesus Christ was, sure, he was the greatest man that ever lived. There's no question about that. But he was more than just a man. The Bible makes clear that Jesus Christ was God in the body of a man, God in human flesh. In Mark 1:1, the scripture says, "The beginning of the gospel of Jesus Christ, the Son of God." This was clearly understood by the people of his day as a declaration that he was God. We read in John chapter 5, I believe it is. Let me make certain there. John chapter 5, verse 18. "Therefore the Jews sought the more to kill him, because he not only had broken the Sabbath, but said also that God was his Father, making himself equal with God." That's John 5, 18. To claim to be the Son of God is to claim equality with God. That's the meaning of the phrase. That's the way it was understood when Jesus used it. And the Word of God, the Holy Bible, calls Jesus Christ the Son of God. Mark chapter 1, verse 1. Now, he's also the Word of God. Now, not the written Word of God. Not the written Word of God. But the Word of God incarnate in a body of flesh. The Bible says, John 1, "In the beginning was the Word," capital W, never used for the written Word. Used only for Jesus Christ. "And the Word was with God, and the Word was God. The same was in the beginning with God. All things were made by him, and without him was not anything made that was made. In him was life, and the life was the light of man. And the light shineth in darkness, and the darkness comprehended it not. He came unto his own, and his own received him not. But as many as received him, to them gave he power to become the sons of God, even to them that believe on his name, which were born not of blood, nor of the will of the flesh, nor the will of man, but of God." Now notice, the Word is the Creator. The Word is God. And the Word was made flesh and dwelt among us. So Jesus Christ is God the Creator, according to the Bible. John 1:18 says, "No man hath seen God at any time. The only begotten Son," not the only begotten God, like the perverted New American Standard Version renders the

through 4, verse 8, and verses 10 through 13. Listen carefully. God, who at sundry times and in divers manners spake in times past unto the fathers by the prophets, hath in these last days spoken unto us by his Son, whom he hath appointed heir of all things, by whom also he made the worlds, who, being the brightness of his glory and the express image of his person, and upholding all things by the word of his power, when he had by himself purged our sins, sat down on the right hand of the majesty on high, being made so much better than the angels, as he hath by inheritance obtained a more excellent name than they. Unto the Son he saith, thy throne, O God, is forever and ever. Now that's the Father speaking to the Son. He says, thy throne, O God, is forever and ever. A scepter of righteousness is the scepter of thy kingdom. And thou, Lord, in the beginning hast laid the foundation of the earth, and the heavens are the works of thine hands. They shall perish, but thou remainest. They all shall wax old as doth a garment, and as a vesture shalt thou fold them up, and they shall be changed. But thou art the same, and thy years shall not fail. But to which of the angels said he at any time, sit on my right hand until I make thine enemies thy footstool? He's greater than man. He's greater than angels. He came to this earth, yes, to suffer, to bleed, and to die. But the Father never wanted us to lose sight of the fact that the Son was and is and always will be Almighty God. Now, Jesus is also called in the Bible the Prince of Peace. But in that great verse wherein he is designated the Prince of Peace, oh, my friend, what great truth is found there. Listen to these words from Isaiah 9. Verses 6 and 7. Unto us a child is born. All right, there's the babe in the manger. Unto us a son is given. He escapes Herod's decree and grows to be a young child. Then, the Bible says, the government shall be upon his shoulder. He's going to take over the nation. His name shall be called Wonderful, Counselor, the Mighty God, the Everlasting Father, the Prince of Peace. Isn't that amazing? A child is born, but it's the Everlasting Father. A son is given, but it's the Mighty God. God come in a body of flesh. Who can comprehend it? Who can take it in? But I can believe it. I do believe it. How about you? The Bible says of the increase of his government and peace, there shall be no end. That's good enough for me. I don't mind a bit if Jesus Christ takes over the whole world. I don't mind a bit if once he takes it over, he keeps possession thereof. That doesn't bother me at all. I'm happy about it. Now, Jesus is also called the Wisdom of God. We speak the wisdom of God in the mystery, even the hidden wisdom, which God ordained before the world unto our glory, which none of the princes of this world knew, for had they known it, they would not have crucified the Lord of glory. Jesus Christ is the wisdom of God. Jesus Christ is the Lord of glory. He's called in the Psalms. By the way, that passage I just read is 1 Corinthians 2, verses 7 and 8. He's called in Psalm 24, the King of glory. I'll read it, verses 7, 8, and 10. Lift up your heads, O ye gates, and be ye lifted up, ye everlasting doors. And the King of glory shall come in. Who is this King of glory? The Lord, strong and mighty. The Lord, mighty in battle. The Lord of hosts. He is the King of glory. Selah. Yes, he is. Yes, he is. He's also called in Jeremiah 23:9. This is his name whereby he shall be called the Lord, our righteousness. You do not bring your righteousness to the Lord. The Lord brings his righteousness to you. You do not make yourself righteous and then God will accept you. No, my friend, God makes you acceptable by imparting to you the righteousness of his Son, the Lord Jesus Christ. He's the first and the last. In Isaiah 44:6, thus saith the Lord. Well, we know he's the Lord, 1 Corinthians 2:7. And the King of Israel, we know he's the King, Psalm 24, verse 7. And his

Redeemer, the Lord of hosts, we know he's the Redeemer. He laid down his life to pay for our sins. I am the first, and I am the last. And besides me, there is no God. Now look, some will say that Jesus is the Redeemer, but that he is not God. The Bible says in Isaiah 44 and verse number 6, the Redeemer said, besides me, there is no God. If Jesus Christ is the Redeemer, he is God. Because God is the Redeemer and there's no other. He's equal with God. Philippians 2:6, Christ Jesus, who being in the form of God, thought it not robbery to be equal with God. He's the Holy Lord. Listen to these words from Isaiah chapter 6. I saw also the Lord sitting upon a throne, high and lifted up, and his train filled the temple. Above it stood the seraphim. Each one had six wings. With twain he covered his face. With twain he covered his feet. With twain he did fly. And one cried unto another and said, Holy, holy, holy is the Lord of hosts. The whole earth is full of his glory. These things said Esaias when he saw his glory and spake of him. That's John 12, verse 41. Now you know, it's a funny thing. The Jews of Jesus' time, They made great, great hay, if you want to use that phrase. They made a big deal out of the fact that David was their king, and they descended from David. And yet, Jesus asked them, saying, this is Matthew 22, Jesus asked them, saying, what think ye of Christ, whose son is he? They say unto him, the son of David. He saith unto them, how then doth David in spirit call him Lord, saying, the Lord said unto my Lord, sit thou on my right hand till I make thine enemies thy footstool. If David then call him Lord, how is he his son? And no man was able to answer him a word. Now, David, held in great esteem in the minds of the Hebrew people, especially during the time of Jesus. And yet David called the Messiah his Lord. And what Jesus wants to know is how could David call him Lord if he is David's son? He's got to be more than that. He's got to be greater than that. He's called the Lord God in Hebrews chapter 13 and Isaiah chapter 40. We'll read the Isaiah passage first, verses 9 through 11. O Zion that bringest good things, get thee up unto the high mountain. O Jerusalem that bringest good tidings, lift up thy voice with strength. Lift it up, be not afraid. Say unto the cities of Judah, behold your God. Behold, the Lord God will come with strong hand, and his arm shall rule for him. Behold, his reward is with him, and his work before him. He shall feed his flock like a shepherd. He shall gather the lambs with his arm and carry them in his bosom, and shall gently lead those that are with young. Now, there is a shepherd. That shepherd there is the Lord God. Of that shepherd, Isaiah is told to write, behold your God. Now watch this, Hebrews 13, verse 20. Here the Bible says, the Lord Jesus, that great shepherd of the sheep, through the blood of the everlasting covenant. So, the great shepherd, who is said to be God, the great shepherd, and we're told, behold your God, that great shepherd is the Lord Jesus. He's also the head of the church. In Colossians 1, verses 14 through 18, the Bible says, his dear Son, in whom we have redemption through his blood, even the forgiveness of sins, who is the image of the invisible God, the firstborn of every creature, for by him were all things created, that are in heaven and that are in earth, visible and invisible, whether they be thrones or dominions or principalities or powers, all things were created by him and for him. He is before all things, and by him all things consist. And he is the head of the body, the church, who is the beginning, the firstborn from the dead, that in all things he might have the preeminence. Yes, the first place, the preeminent place, the principal place in all things, your life, my life, our singing, our preaching, our praying, our fellowship, our day-to-day living, in all things, Jesus Christ is to have the preeminence. He's the salvation of God. Listen to this, Malachi 3, verse 1. Behold, I will send my messenger,
and he shall prepare the way before me. And the Lord, whom ye seek, shall suddenly come to his temple, even the messenger of the covenant, whom ye delight in. Behold, he shall come, saith the Lord of hosts. Now, listen to this. He's promised, it's promised, in Malachi 3, verse 1, that the Lord, whom ye seek, shall suddenly come. Now, from Luke 2, verse 25, and behold, there was a man in Jerusalem whose name was Simeon. Now, where was the Lord going to come? Suddenly to his temple. Suddenly to his temple. All right, now watch, Luke 2. Behold, there was a man in Jerusalem whose name was Simeon. And the same time, the same man was just and devout, waiting for the consolation of Israel. And the Holy Ghost was upon him. And it was revealed unto him by the Holy Ghost that he should not see death till he'd seen the Lord's Christ. And he came by the Spirit into the temple. And when the parents brought in the child Jesus to do for him after the custom of the law, then took he him up in his arms and blessed God and said, Lord, now lettest thou thy servant depart in peace according to thy word, for mine eyes have seen thy salvation. Suddenly the Lord appears in the temple, a man who had been seeking the Lord. Now notice, Simeon doesn't say, I've been saved. Simeon doesn't say, I have received salvation. Simeon looks at that baby, Jesus. Simeon looks at that baby and says, I have seen, in the temple now, Malachi 3:1, I have seen, he's come suddenly, Malachi 3:1, I have seen God's salvation. Notice, God's salvation is not a law. God's salvation is not a set of sacrifices. God's salvation is not keeping rules and regulations and commandments. God's salvation is the person of his Son, the Lord Jesus Christ. Simeon recognized that and testified to that fact. What about you? You trust in your baptism? Are you still trusting water to save you? You're trusting your church membership, are you? I'm telling you something. God's salvation is not something you do for God. God's salvation is not something you quit doing because of God. God's salvation is Jesus Christ. Do you know it? Have you trusted him? Are you depending upon him? He's called the great God. Titus 2, verse 13. I will have mercy. I'm sorry. First I'm going to read Hosea 1, 7, and then with it, Titus 2, 13. I will have mercy upon the house of Judah and will save them by the Lord their God. All right, now how will God the Father save men and women by God the Son, the Lord their God. Look in, now listen, you can look there if you want to, you can listen. Titus 2 verse 13, looking for that blessed hope and the glorious appearing of the great God and our Savior. Well now who's the Savior? That's Jesus. And our Savior, Jesus Christ, he's called the great God. How else can it be? Now look, is he the Savior? Look. Our Savior, Jesus Christ. Titus 2:13. Our Savior, Jesus Christ. Hosea 1:7. I will save them by the Lord their God. You know who Jesus Christ is? He is the Lord God. The Savior. Your Savior and your God are one in the same. He's the true God. Jeremiah 10:10. The Lord is the true God. He is the living God and an everlasting King. All right, let's compare that with 1 John chapter 5 and verse number 20. And we know that the Son of God is come and hath given us an understanding that we may know him that is true. And we are in him that is true, even in his Son, Jesus Christ. This is the true God and eternal life. Now notice. The Lord is the true God, Jeremiah 10:10. In 1 John 5:20, his Son, Jesus Christ, this is the true God. I don't know how plain you could want it. It's amazing that anyone could deny the deity of Jesus Christ, could deny that Jesus Christ is Almighty God, when the Bible says it so clearly over and over and over again. But here's the question. Here's the question. Since Jesus Christ is God, since Jesus Christ is Lord,
since Jesus Christ is the Savior, here's what I want to know. What are you going to do with Jesus Christ? Are you going to believe on the Lord your God? Are you going to believe on your Savior? Are you going to believe on the mighty King? Or will you just go through life and mimic a few religious words and quote a few cute little religious phrases and pretend that everything's all right with your soul because you got rid of that preacher? You know, some of you, you've got a brother or a sister who has tried every way they know how to get you to trust Jesus Christ, and you've learned just what to say to get rid of them. It may be your parents. It may be your children. It may be a man on the job. It may be a woman in the neighborhood. You know just how to answer them so they won't ask any more questions. But one day, you'll have to answer to God and explain to Him why you refused to trust the only Savior, Jesus Christ. And you've sentenced yourself to hell if you reject Him, because He's the only way to heaven. Won't you, my friend, won't you trust Jesus Christ as your Savior? I hope that you will.

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1: Again this morning, Dr. Hawthorne will open the scriptures, open our minds to understanding by the grace of God. In this series concerning gambling, no, it's not gaming. Gaming is playing. Gambling is taking unnecessary risks. From God's Word this morning, open your Bibles to the book of Ecclesiastes in the Old Testament, chapter 11, verse number 1. Focusing on helping one another rather than taking a chance for ourselves. Yate, Dr. Hawthorne.
2: Yate la, oh, la do sheep. 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Be they no kat or lil. 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A cockot a da alse. 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Jesus Christ. Chi daddy yen darts in a thousand said ye kaja ha yago. Ade. Be not nechan naden in that. Nechaha a yen the iggy. Bag ebene na. Bag ebene na. Tell us tot art not yet nechahuye la. Eid a ya. Need zingo. Bitch head a dee need go. Ne bagit e, not in a cahuid or league. E not don't it will ye, nicky yid or lail. Ebenacher. 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Ne ha a hot it got em. Deep in it a ya. At in the shame. 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Aja di yin bazaar be. Nan tin silagi bin nahje. A koko na a josh. 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Ere yan na ye pahatsidi at em. A hot ego ye bit the lead go at em. Don't I stop? Now, Josh, will ye? Hot ego bit the lead. Casino. E would out bit the lead. Badzri all ye. E. Now ye badzri. A bishop, a good em. Na ilto. Na a josh will ye. Pilla kamazak, et a wood jigo. Gaming, itne. Gaming, jenigo shing. Kat ida. Ben nache. 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Had eda do hot eth ad do le. O da ne adat e. joy for that a game is ne is ja a konde in the bejitten leanit a ya na ye pahadzidi a kote is ja a kokoda na ye pahadzidi ne ha his ke joy with ago the creed is shame but over that a co ashin bin ashishin say kiss and lean it eight or been not you did it begin the tada nilte de yin lean it nashish nago nal tzozige yin shtkago bin yet so this zengo are should the yin lean it Said that I begin to this kill. Chapehone zago, unle the snego, which is so the zingo. A co eben nature. 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I get the cleany deal there. So, nego, I need la a car. 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But in nigger a coco. 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Not a Josh, but it ne. 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Could out eggy bits arjago that the dean not. Don't up bats the day, don't up bats the door there, bits arjay, your dean not. 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Na nithend e hakindil sago. Also dik ago. 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Bet yoi yolgo. 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Eight a ya. 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Hotlet.

Well, we studied the life of Judas Iscariot this week, one of the 13 most notorious villains in the Bible. Well, there's some lessons we can certainly learn from the life of Judas. Here was a man that appeared to be a disciple of Jesus Christ, and yet he was a pretender. He could play the game. He could play the part, but he wasn't a true-hearted believer. He was a disciple. That was his reputation, but behind the scenes, he was a thief. And when given the opportunity, he betrayed the Lord Jesus Christ. Do you know why? Because money was more important to him than Jesus Christ. Money was more important to him than Jesus Christ. I think that could be said of a lot of American Christians, if they even are truly saved. What were the consequences of Judas' faulty philosophy? He wasted an amazing opportunity. We said that yesterday. Imagine being chosen as one of Christ's disciples and just throwing that opportunity away. Judas robbed himself of future blessings. Had he gotten saved and really taken his training seriously, he could have been a part of that great group of apostles that led the first church of Jerusalem and spearheaded the movement that turned the world upside down for Jesus Christ. But he threw it away. Judas opened himself up to satanic influences. Choosing mammon over God gives Satan a foothold in our lives. Choosing covetousness over contentment allowed Satan access into the very heart of Judas. Consider these verses. Luke 22, verse 1 through 4. Now the feast of unleavened bread drew nigh, which is called the Passover. And the chief priests and scribes sought how they might kill him, for they feared the people. Then entered Satan into Judas, surnamed Iscariot, being of the number of the 12, and he went his way and communed with the chief priests and captains how he might betray him unto them. What a statement. Then entered Satan into Judas. Woo, wow. Number 4, Judas is labeled forever as a traitor. Christian people associate Judas with betrayal. It's kind of like the name Benedict Arnold. When you hear that name, you think of a betrayer. Now, you as a Christian, you might decide to betray Christ one day, but I want you to know that with that decision comes a reputation. Notice how many verses in the Bible condemn Judas as a betrayer. Matthew 10:4, and Judas Iscariot, who also betrayed him. Matthew 26:25, then Judas, which betrayed him. Mark 3:19, and Judas Iscariot, which also betrayed him. Mark 14:10, and Judas Iscariot, one of the 12, went into the chief priest to betray him. Luke 6:16, and Judas, the brother of James, and Judas Iscariot, which also was the traitor. Luke 22:48, but Jesus said unto him, Judas, betrayest thou the Son of Man with a kiss? John 12:4, then said one of the disciples, Judas Iscariot, Simon's son, which should betray him. Listen, you go ahead and turn traitor on Jesus Christ. Go ahead. Go ahead and quit church. Go ahead and go back into the world. And by the way, spend all of your life pointing your finger of blame back at the church and back at the preacher. But you know what you are? You're a traitor. You're a traitor. And everyone who serves Christ and everyone who loves God, every time they see you, you know what they think? There's a traitor. There's a traitor. Number 5, Judas saddled himself with unbearable guilt. The Bible says that this decision to betray the Lord finally drove him to suicide. Number 6, Judas suffers forever the torments of hell. He kissed heaven's door and went to hell. Forever ringing in the ears of Judas for all eternity are the words of Jesus Christ. Verily, verily, I say unto you, he that entereth in not by the door into the sheepfold, but climbeth up some other way, the same as a thief and a robber, but he that entereth in by the door is the shepherd of the sheep. Judas Iscariot, one of the most notorious villains of the Bible. Have a great weekend. Until Monday, let's continue to look for that blessed hope and the glorious appearing of the great God and our Savior, Jesus Christ.

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If you are in the Rhema, Pine Hill, or Zuni Pueblo area, I would like to invite you to Mount Calvary Baptist Church. We are a church that has a heart to see everyone come to know Jesus as their Savior and live a victorious life in Christ. We are located just 2 miles south of Highway 53 on the road that goes to Pine Hill. We have Sunday school for all ages at 10 a.m., and the main service starts at 11 a.m. Our Wednesday evening Bible study and prayer meeting is at 6 p.m. Thank you for listening to Native Bible Radio and KOFJ 88.1 FM, and keep on following Jesus.

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Every wise woman buildeth her house, but the foolish plucketh it down with her hands. He that walketh in his uprightness feareth the Lord, but he that is perverse in his ways despiseth him. In the mouth of the foolish is a rod of pride, but the lips of the wise shall preserve them. Where no oxen are, the crib is clean, but much increase is by the strength of the ox. A faithful witness will not lie, but a false witness will utter lies. A scorner seeketh wisdom, and findeth it not, but knowledge is easy unto him that understandeth. Go from the presence of a foolish man, when thou perceivest not in him the lips of knowledge. The wisdom of the prudent is to understand his way, but the folly of fools is deceit. Fools make a mock at sin, but among the righteous there is favor. The heart knoweth his own bitterness, and a stranger doth not intermeddle with his joy. The house of the wicked shall be overthrown, but the tabernacle of the upright shall flourish. There is a way which seemeth right unto a man, but the end thereof are the ways of death. Even in laughter the heart is sorrowful, and the end of that myrrh is heaviness. The backslider in heart shall be filled with his own ways, and a good man shall be satisfied from himself. The simple believeth every word, but the prudent man looketh well to his going. A wise man feareth and departeth from evil, but the fool rageth and is confident. He that is soon angry dealeth foolishly, and a man of wicked devices is hated. The simple inherit folly, but the prudent are crowned with knowledge. The evil bow before the good, and the wicked at the gates of the righteous. The poor is hated even of his own neighbor, but the rich hath many friends. He that despiseth his neighbor sinneth, but he that hath mercy on the poor, happy is he. Do they not err that devise evil? But mercy and truth shall be to them that devise good. In all labor there is profit, but the talk of the lips tendeth only to penury. The crown of the wise is their riches, but the foolishness of fools is folly. A true witness delivereth souls, but a deceitful witness speaketh lies. In the fear of the Lord is strong confidence, and his children shall have a place of refuge. The fear of the Lord is a fountain of life to depart from the snares of death. In the multitude of people is the king's honor, but in the want of people is the destruction of the prince. He that is slow to wrath is of great understanding, but he that is hasty of spirit exalteth folly. A sound heart is the life of the flesh, but envy the rottenness of the bones. He that oppresseth the poor reproacheth his maker, but he that honoreth him hath mercy on the poor. The wicked is driven away in his wickedness, but the righteous hath hope in his death. Wisdom resteth in the heart of him that hath understanding, but that which is in the midst of fools is made known. Righteousness exalteth a nation, but sin is a reproach to any people. The king's favor is toward a wise servant, but his wrath is against him that causeth shame. We trust that the power of God's word on today's edition of Light for Your Pathway was a blessing. Tune in again to Light for Your Pathway.

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This is Pastor Andy Magnarella at Bethel Baptist Church in Pecotes-Movie, Arizona, on the Hopi Reservation. 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And you're welcome to find us there for sermons and to reach out with prayer requests. Thank you very much.

0: This is the More Sure Word Broadcast, a biblical preaching outreach of Pastor Brent Logan from the Sweet Springs Baptist Church in Ardmore, Alabama. We are so glad you've joined us today. And now, let's listen in from the pulpit of Pastor Logan.
1: Matthew 20, verse 29, the Bible says, "And as they departed from Jericho, a great multitude followed him. And behold, two blind men sitting by the wayside, when they heard that Jesus passed by, cried out, saying, 'Have mercy on us, O Lord, thou son of David.' And the multitude rebuked them, because they should hold their peace. But they cried the more, saying, 'Have mercy on us, O Lord, thou son of David.' And Jesus stood still and called them and said, 'What will ye that I shall do unto you?' They say unto him, 'Lord, that our eyes may be opened.' So Jesus had compassion on them and touched their eyes, and immediately their eyes received sight, and they followed him." You know, there are so many blind people stories in the Bible. Have you ever wondered why that is? I think it's a picture. There's very prominent things. When Jesus really shook up things, he would many times heal a blind person. That's the case in John chapter 9, but there's so many different stories. Of course, the Bible tells us if you recorded everything that Jesus did and all the people that he healed, then the world couldn't even contain all those books. And I think sometimes we get lost even when we read the Gospels and we think that that's all Jesus did. He did a whole lot more than that. He touched a whole lot more people than you even read about. Sometimes these stories in the Synoptic Gospels, they try to put all four Gospels and they say maybe one story that one author writes is the same exact story. Sometimes it is, but sometimes it's not. In the story before us, it's talking about two blind men. It looks like to be the same story as in the other gospel writers with blind Bartimaeus. Could be. Just because they mention one guy's name does not mean there was not another there. But as you read the New Testament, you'll find he is healing people going in and out of cities. And he's especially doing that with blind people. And I think there's a reason for that. I think that the two blind men that are in our story here today are a picture of humanity, and it's applied of humanity, that man is blind. Now, the Lord often used this little idea of blindness as he talked to people that had two good eyes that could physically see, but he said, "You're blind." He told the Pharisees that. He told the Jews that. Matter of fact, the Bible tells us even today that blindness has happened to Israel until the fullness of the Gentiles became. What an amazing thing that the people that the Word of God was spoken to and spoken through, and that Jesus Christ, the very Son of David, as we'll see in this text, I mean, the heir to the throne, that the Jews would completely miss that and not understand that and not receive that as they do today in the nation of Israel. They don't understand who Jesus is. They have not received Jesus, but there's coming a day that they're going to call out to him. And there's coming a day when even Israel will lose their blindness. But God's going to have to do a miracle, and Jesus is going to have to be there, and he will be there because he is coming again. There's great pictures here in this story. And the first picture I see is the very first verse we read. Would you look at verse 29? "And as they departed from Jericho, a great multitude followed him, and behold, two blind men sitting by the wayside." So look at the place, the setting of this story. It's in a place called Jericho. If you've read the Bible at all, you understand the significance of that city. Maybe as a child, you sung Joshua fit the battle of Jericho, and the walls came tumbling down. Jericho was a cursed city, a cursed place. As a matter of fact, it had heathen people in it. It had wickedness in it, cursed people in it, but everything in the city was cursed. Matter of fact, God told the children of Israel when he gave the victory to them, he said, don't you touch anything in there. Don't take anything in there. It's all cursed. You leave it alone. Don't touch cursed things. And of course, we know that one man didn't listen to that. And he took of the cursed thing, and then it destroyed his whole family. That's Jericho. Jericho, a place, a cursed place that destroys people's families. As a matter of fact, when Joshua got through with the victory, do you remember what he said? He said, cursed be this place. And he said, cursed is whoever builds this place up again, he will lay the foundation in his firstborn. Do you know that actually happened about 450 years later? Now you think about how smart God is and how accurate the Bible is. How can somebody give a prophecy 450 years in advance and it come true right on the money, and a weird one at that? It's not every day people would lay a foundation with a person, let alone their firstborn child. But that happened. And it was cursed. What a cursed place. It destroyed the man that rebuilt the city. It destroyed his firstborn child. Actually, the text would show you in Kings, it also destroyed his youngest boy. Jericho is a place that ruins lives. Jericho is a place that's cursed. But I want you to look at, and Jericho is a place where these two blind men are sitting by the wayside as Jesus leaves. Now look at the verse again, verse 29. And as they departed from Jericho. You know what I see about man? This is a whole picture of man. Man is stuck in a cursed place. He's stuck in a cursed position. I mean, we live in a cursed world, do we not? The ground is cursed. The animals are under the curse. You know, animals didn't kill each other before man did what he did. There weren't thorns and thistles growing around. There wasn't even any death. I mean, the whole society has been, the whole world has been changed because the curse that's been placed because of sin. That's what Jericho pictures. And man is stuck in that situation. And the only person that can get him out of Jericho is Jesus. Look at the text. And as they departed from Jericho, you know what? I want to give you good news this morning. God can get you out of Jericho. Jesus can get you out of the curse. He can get you away from the things that destroy your family and that curse your family. They depart, and a great multitude. Praise God, we get to leave the cursed city. We don't have to keep living here anymore. We can go live somewhere else. We can live under the blessing of God. We can live under the salvation of God, because we're going to follow that man. We're going to follow that Savior as he leads us out of this cursed place. I wonder, have you left Jericho? Have you left the place of the curse and followed Jesus Christ? Let me ask you a question. How ignorant would it be if someone said, no, I just want to stay here. I just want to stay in this place that's cursed. I just want to stay in this place that's destroying me and destroying my family. You know, Jesus, the Bible lets us know that God led the children of Israel out of Egypt into the wilderness. And the Bible even talks about that rock that followed them, which was Christ. That rock was Christ. And God delivered them, as it were, out of a terrible cursed place, a terrible situation, out of Egypt. Let me ask you a question. What kind of fool would it be if a man rose up to Moses and said, Moses, I appreciate all these miracles that you've done. I appreciate all the trouble that you've gone to, but I think I'll just stay right here in my chains. I think I'll just stay in Egypt. I don't want to leave this place. I've gotten used to it. I've gotten used to the whips. I've gotten used to being without. And I just think I'll stay in this place of bondage. Would that not be foolish? I bet you didn't have to beg those Israelites to leave Egypt. Matter of fact, there's a whole bunch of people that wanted to go with them. Strangers, people that were not even Israelites. When they saw the destruction of Egypt, when they saw everything that had been destroyed, I mean from the grass to the cattle to their own children, they said, let's get out of this place. And how strange is it that people today will stay in the place where the devil's destroying their life and the devil's got them in bondage and they have no freedom to live for God and they have no peace and they have no joy and they have no conquering over sin, but they're in bondage to all these things that curse them and destroy their family. And Jesus passes by and he says, do y'all want to leave this place? And they say, no, I'll just stay. I wonder how many people would be here this morning. You're in church. I'm glad you are. But Jesus Christ doesn't live in you. He's not inside you. You're not born again. You're not saved. And you're living in the same position as the majority of all human beings. You're stuck in Jericho. You're stuck in a cursed place where the wages of your sin is death. And the Lord says, would you like to leave this place? Now you'll have to follow him. You'll have to go his way. I see the plight of humanity here. I see they're stuck in a cursed place and only Jesus can get them out. I see the second thing here. I see these two, verse 30, behold, two blind men sitting by the wayside. I see some

0: sleeping. They're not doing anything. They're helpless. What a picture of man's life, just sitting by the side of the road doing nothing, just waiting to die, just begging for another crumb from the world or from life to satisfy them, not going anywhere. How many people aren't going anywhere? They're not headed anywhere. They're just sitting by the wayside, just passing through life, passing. That's these two. The wayside is not a good place to sit, as we find in the Bible. Eli was sitting by the wayside. He was waiting for the news to come back, the devastating news that his boys would be destroyed and that everything that he knew would be defeated and conquered. And he just sat there, didn't do anything. You know why? Because he was so fat. He wasn't moving. He wasn't going to battle. He wasn't doing anything about the problem. He was just sitting there. How many people, guys, how many people, sin has racked and ruined their life and the devil has just given them what for and they just sit there. They just sit there and they don't do anything. They just let the destruction happen. They're just waiting for the next bad news that comes. You know what? Let me tell you this morning. You don't just have to sit by the wayside. Amen. Sitting by the wayside is also a bad place for another reason. Jesus Christ, in this same book, he preached a parable about sowing seed. And the Bible said he even sows seed by the wayside. You know what I thank God about Jesus Christ? He's not picky where he sends the seed. He doesn't just put it on the good ground. He puts it on the stony ground. And he puts it on the ground where the thorns are. And he puts it on the ground by the wayside. But the wayside is not going to help anybody. You know why? Because the wayside here is the one that hears the word of God, but they let the wicked one, they let the devil, they let Satan grab away what the seed of the word of God that was thrown to them in their lap, in their hand. Before they can get out the door, they let the devil take it right out of their heart and mind. They're hearers that aren't really hearing.
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This is Pastor David Muncy Weiss from Chambers Baptist Church here in Chambers, Arizona. 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

0: What principles guide your life? The way you raise your children? How about the way you invest your time, your resources, or maybe how you support God's work? Well, those decisions don't just happen. They flow from something deeper. Welcome to Through the Bible. As we continue learning about the Sermon on the Mount, Dr. J. Vernon McGee takes us straight to the heart of the matter. This powerful message isn't just about outward behavior, though. It's about the inner motives that shape our actions. The righteousness that Jesus describes begins on the inside and then works its way out. I'm Steve Schwetz, and I'm glad that you're on the Bible bus with us. Go ahead and open your Bible to Matthew chapter 5, verse 42, and as you find it, Greg and I will share a few notes from listeners who hop aboard, this time via the app.
1: Yes, Steve, we're excited because we have been able to build over 100 different language apps that have the TTB systematic teaching and the Bible. It's that simple. And there is an easy way to respond and give feedback through the app.
0: Yep.
1: All of these testimonies came through our various app feedback systems.
0: Yeah, this first one comes, and you would think, oh, it's in the U.S. No, this comes from Mario in Argentina, who listens to our Spanish app. Listen to this. When I was a child, my parents used to listen to this program on the radio. They are no longer with us, but thanks to the Lord, a sister in Christ told me about the app. I downloaded it, and now I enjoy the teachings every day. My life is spiritually enriched, and I always recommend the app and share the studies as well. May our Heavenly Father fill you with His grace until His coming. That is my greatest desire.
1: And thanks for pointing out that this Spanish listener is in Argentina. That is the reason that we have invested in digital ministry is the footprint is basically the whole world, except where there is no internet access. And that's increasingly a small part of the world.
0: Yeah.
1: So this is a powerful way for us to fling the seed of the Word of God. Now we can go from Argentina to Alabama, and Robin tells us her Through the Bible story. She says, back when I was a kid, my mom used to listen on WJMM in Lexington, Kentucky. She still does. I'm 62 years old now. I recently looked you up and downloaded the app. I'm in Revelation, and let's say that I am hooked. I have learned so much already and cannot wait each day to listen at my convenience. I've had some questions answered and explained in ways that I understand. I am so looking forward to going ahead with you all and don't know why I have waited so long. Thank you for providing this app and a way to follow along. I'm already working on getting my friends hooked up and will be talking to my pastor. We recently went through the whole book of Revelation on Sunday nights.
0: Robin, thank you so much for that encouragement and for sharing the app with your friends. And for those of you who want to be able to do the same, you can always download it from one of the app stores. And you can also get a pack of 10 of these little, we call them Bible bus passes, about the size of a business card. You can keep them with you. Super easy. You can just say, hey, can I share something with you that's had an impact on my life? Hand them the card. They can scan the QR code, and they're on the Bible bus at that point, too.
1: And that QR code takes you to a website with all 100 apps, the English plus the other languages. So if you meet someone that speaks another language, you can do that as well.
0: Yep, that's great.
1: Steve, how about what Deborah had to share?
0: Okay, this is in 2020. I was hospitalized due to World Trade Center illness for 5 months. When I returned home from rehab, I was alone a lot, but very grateful to God in the name of Jesus for being alive. I discovered the program and have been on the Bible bus since then. It's my first go-around and waiting to ride the bus again. You have helped me to live a better life as a Christian. I thank God for all of you.
1: And so Steve shared with you, you can go to any of the major stores, the Apple Store or the Google Play Store, and download our app. Just type in Through the Bible, THRU, the Bible, and you will be able to, as Robin pointed out, you can study anytime, as many times as you want. That's one of the other great things about these apps. They're such great tools for study.
0: Yeah. Greg, why don't you pray for us as we begin?
1: Father, thank you for the technology that allows us to make your word available to more and more people. And now, as we all turn our hearts and minds to your word, we pray for you to open our hearts and change our lives. In Jesus' name, amen.
0: Now our study of Matthew 5 continues on Through the Bible with Dr. J. Vernon McGee.
2: Now we come in this chapter to see something that's very important, and it's the relationship of the subjects of the kingdom to God, and the inner motives which govern external acts of righteousness. And here we'll see the giving of alms, prayer, and fasting, and the getting of riches. All of these are very important, by the way. And we see the relationship of the citizen of the kingdom of heaven to God. And you'll notice that when we concluded last time in chapter 5, and I rushed through that last section there rather hurriedly, we made the statement that business could not be conducted today by this law here. Archbishop McGee of Ireland years ago said that it was impossible to conduct the affairs of the British nation on the basis of the Sermon on the Mount. Now, I do not know whether I'm related to Archbishop McGee or not, but I certainly find that I think as he did about the Sermon on the Mount. This can only be enforced when he is on the throne. That, I think, ought to be quite obvious. Give to him that asketh thee, and for him that would borrow thee, turn not thou away. And so many of the wealthy churches today, they attempt to follow, they say, the Sermon on the Mount. That's their regular diet. Well, you go out and try to get something from the rich and see how far you get today, my friend. You won't get very far, I can assure you. Because they don't really live by it. They say it's a great document. All they do is they just think it's great. That's all. They hear about it on Sunday. But Monday morning, it's just cold-blooded business and cash on the barrelhead, or you don't get it. And that, of course, is the way the business world is set up today. But there's a great principle here for the child of God, and we shouldn't miss that. We should try to be helpful to those that are in need. And there's so many kind Christian acts that can be performed today by believers. And after all, there were no hospitals or orphans' homes or works of charity, the Bible doesn't call it that, acts of love that have preceded the preaching of the gospel, always followed it. And the proof, of course, is the fruit is the important thing. And there is a great principle here, and it concluded by saying that we're to be perfect, even as your Father, which is in heaven, is perfect. And how can you be perfect? Accepted in the Beloved, in Christ. Those that are in Christ Jesus, there's no condemnation to them. God sees us in Christ. And you get there by faith in Him. That's the only way that you can become perfect, is through faith in Christ today. Then there begins that slow process of sanctification in our lives. And this, of course, should be a goal. But to say that you can automatically, in your own strength, attain it, and then go to God and say, look what I've done. Look how wonderful I am. And you get all the glory. And you force God to save you on that basis. And, my friend, you're going to do nothing of the kind, because you and I are not perfect, and it's only in the little nursery rhyme that the little fellow that reached in his thumb, pulled out a plum, and said, what a smart boy am I. We got a lot of that in religion today, the little folk that sit around and reach in their thumb and pull out a plum, and they say, my, what a smart boy I am. My friend, may I say to you, you and I need a Savior today. Now we're dealing here in chapter 6 with the externalities of religion. That's very important to see. In chapter 5, the king speaks of the righteousness which his subjects must possess. And it must be a righteousness to exceed the righteousness of the scribes and Pharisees. Now, they had a religious righteousness. And that man Nicodemus was an outstanding man, and he was religious. You can't find much to criticize about him, but our Lord said to him, you have to be born again. Now, we have to have a righteousness superior to that, and that only comes through trusting Christ. Now, in this chapter, he talks about the righteousness that the subjects of the kingdom are to practice. And the motive, of course, is an important thing in doing for God. No third party can enter into this relationship. These things are between the soul and God. And the things that are mentioned here are the giving of alms. The second thing is prayer. The third thing is fasting. The fourth thing is money. And the other thing is taking thought and care for the future. These are very practical considerations. Now listen to him here. He first talks about alms, and this all has to do with the externality of religion or ostentation. in what you do in a religious way. Now, notice this. Take heed that ye do not your alms before men to be seen of them. Otherwise, ye have no reward of your Father which is in heaven. Now, your giving is between you and God, and you do not give to be seen of man. This is a great principle here. Now, notice what he says, and he uses very strong language. He says, therefore, when thou doest thine alms, do not sound a trumpet before thee, as the hypocrites do in the synagogues and in the streets, that they may have glory of man. Verily I say unto you, they have their reward. He said this with biting irony and with a rapier of sarcasm, and our Lord knew how to use that. It was the custom of the Pharisees when they wanted to give to the poor. They'd go down to a corner, a busy corner in Jerusalem, and they'd blow a trumpet. The purpose of it was, of course, was to call the poor and needy together to receive the gift. But it also afforded a very fine opportunity to let others know how generous they were. Aren't they parallels to some Christians today? Listen, he says, when they do it that way, they have their reward. And you ask the question, well, what is their reward? Well, what was it they were after? They did it to be seen of man. They were seen of man. They blew a trumpet and everybody came running out. And that was their reward. It wasn't between them and God. Now, why do you give? I've been told that certain man, I remember several years ago, I was asked to take an offering in a certain organization. And they said, now, the thing that you want to do is to make sure that you give everybody an opportunity to stand up and say how much they'd give. And the way you do it, say, how many give $100? And I said, well, why in the world do you do it like that? Well, Mr. So-and-so's here. If you just take an offering, he'll put a dollar in. But if you let them stand up and say who's going to give $100, he'll stand up and give $100, and he'll give it too. May I say, he blew a trumpet. And I came to know the man. I came to discover that's the way he gave. I've had many folk that when they'd give you a very large check and they'd give it to you personally, and I had a man that always gave me that check before I went into the pulpit. He was very smart in doing that because he thought it would excite me enough that I'd get up and mention it. And a friend of his came to me one day and he said, so-and-so's disturbed. He gave you a check the other day and you didn't get up and acknowledge it. And may I say to you, I didn't. And I told this man the reason why. I said, now this man's a man of means. The check he gave in relationship to what he has isn't very much. But I said, there happened to be a mail carrier also that handed me an envelope. And he didn't want me to open it till after the service. And he didn't want me to say a word to anybody. And he gave almost twice as much as that man gave. May I say to you, if I'm going to acknowledge anybody, I'm going to have to acknowledge the other man. But he wouldn't want it. May I say to you that giving is between you and God. And the very minute that you get a third party in there, then you don't get any credit for it at all. I think there's a lot of so-called Christian giving today. The college I graduated from, they sure played on human nature. They sent out a beautiful architect's drawing of a tower they were going to put on the old hall that was there when I was in school. And they very, you know, modestly said, and we'll, of course, name it after the donor. And I understand they had a half a dozen that wanted to give because that tower's known. It's called So-and-So Tower in honor of that man. Well, that trumpet's been blown all the time. In fact, it's on there in stone, carved in stone. A lot of people give like that. Now, that kind of giving is worth nothing before God. Notice what he says, verse 3 of chapter 6. When thou doest alms, let not thy left hand know what thy right hand doeth, that thine alms may be in secret, and thy Father which seeth in secret himself shall reward thee openly. Don't reach in your pocket with one hand and then put the other hand in the air to let people know how much you're giving. When you put that hand in your pocket to give, just don't let the other hand know what you're doing. That's what our Lord is saying. Oh, this is biting sarcasm. Do you really live by the Sermon on the Mount, my liberal friend? I don't think you do. Now, verse 5. And when thou prayest, thou shalt not be as the hypocrites are. My Lord uses strong language, doesn't he? For they love to pray standing in the synagogues and in the corners of the streets, that they may be seen of men. Verily I say unto you, they have their reward. Now they pray to be seen of men. You know they have a prayer shawl. Man goes around wearing that prayer shawl. That means he's in prayer. And that's to advertise that he's praying. He says that if they pray like that, they have their reward. What is their reward? Well, their reward is they want to be seen of man. They're seen of man. But their prayers are not answered. It never gets above the rafters of the building. Verse 6, but thou, when thou prayest, enter into thy closet. When thou hast shut thy door, pray to thy Father which is in secret, and thy Father which seeth in secret shall reward thee openly. Now, this is revolutionary, what we're dealing with here, in more ways than one. Did you notice that he's using the term Father, your Father? These are citizens of the kingdom. How do you become a child of God today? To as many as received him, to them gave he the right or the authority to become the sons of God, even to those that don't do any more nor less than simply believe on his name. And our Lord even said to Nicodemus, you must be born again. You can't call God Father. And you'll find back in the Old Testament, they never used that term. There was no relationship of a son and a father. Now, the nation Israel, the whole nation was called Israel, my son, but not the individual. Now, this is a new relationship that he's talking about here. Now, he says, when ye pray, use not vain repetitions as the heathen do. I counted the other day in a prayer, I suppose, a dozen repetitions. The fellow prayed about a certain thing 12 different times. He says, don't do that. If you just ask the Father one time, he hears you. For they think they shall be heard for their much speaking. Be not ye therefore like unto them, for your Father knoweth what things ye have need of before ye ask him. Now this is the thing that should guide prayer. The marks of genuine prayer, first of all, is sincerity. You go in and close the door, and it's between you and the Lord. Then there's a simplicity. Don't use vain repetition. Just get right down to the nitty-gritty. Tell the Lord what you got on your mind. And then he gives us a sample here, and he says, be not ye therefore like unto them, for your Father knoweth what things ye have need of before ye ask him. Even in your petitions, he already knows what you have need of, but we're to go and ask him. We're told here, after this manner therefore pray ye. Now this is the so-called Lord's Prayer, and I don't want to be ugly today, but I do want to say several things about the Lord's Prayer. I have a book, and the title of that book is Let Us Pray, and I deal with the Lord's Prayer. Somebody says you never use it in your public service. No, I don't think that a Sunday morning crowd should get up and pray, give us this day our daily bread, when they left a turkey in the oven that would be done time they got home, and they already have their meal. I think this is going to be a very meaningful prayer for those that are really hungry. And a well-fed Sunday morning congregation ought not to pray this because it becomes a vain repetition for them. This is a wonderful model prayer, however. And I can't go into detail. Our Father, which art in heaven, hallowed be thy name. Now, this can't be the Lord's Prayer because if it were, very frankly, he couldn't pray this prayer. He couldn't join with you and me and say, Our Father. Because the relationship between the Father and the Son is the relationship in deity, not through a begetting. It's a position and not a beginning. I became the Son of God through faith in Christ. Therefore, he wouldn't join with me and say, Our Father, which art in heaven, hallowed be thy name. Thy kingdom come. Now, we're talking about that kingdom. And the prayer is that this kingdom should come. And this is a worthy prayer for anyone to pray this. Of course it is. Thy will be done in earth as it is in heaven. And give us this day our daily bread. Forgive us our debts as we forgive our debtors. Or our trespasses, either one. I think he used both. He couldn't pray this. He had no sin. He couldn't join with us in this. It's not the Lord's Prayer. It was the disciples' prayer. And he says, lead us not into temptation, which means leave us not in testing, but deliver us from evil. For thine is the kingdom and the power and the glory forever. Amen. I don't want to go into too much detail here, but may I say this? I think this is a marvelous prayer for a new believer to pray privately, to learn to pray. Now, my mother was not saved till late in life, and she got a book of prayers. She didn't know how to pray, and she began by just repeating the Lord's Prayer. And then she learned to pray on her own. And then finally she graduated from this, and she could pray her own prayer. We start a child off like this. Now I lay me down to sleep. I pray the Lord my soul to keep. And we just think it's wonderful. Then one day little Willie or little Susie says, God bless Mom and God bless Papa. And then we just go into ecstasy because of that, don't we? Because they're now beginning to pray on their own. Now the day comes when little Willie or Susie, they become 21 years old. They don't get out now and say, now I lay me down to sleep. I pray the Lord my soul to keep. They can pray on their own now. And when I hear a congregation Sunday morning praying this prayer, I think, well, here we go. Now I lay me down to sleep. We ought to be able now to pray on our own and not just have a memorized prayer to begin with. This was just to help them in their prayer life. And this is a glorious, wonderful prayer, of course, and it does have a meaning for a person today. And everyone ought to pray for the coming of the kingdom. There are many things here, but it was just a model. Then he moves on in this, and he talks about fasting, puts it on the same basis. Moreover, when ye fast, be not as the hypocrites of a sad countenance. They disfigure their faces that they may appear unto men to fast. Now, if you're going to fast, don't tell anybody about it. Do that on your own. And may I say that I think there's a value in fasting, provided you follow it that way. Now in verse 19, he says, lay not up for yourselves treasure upon earth. He's talking about money now. And this is something they don't like for the preacher to talk about. But he says, now lay up for yourselves treasures in heaven, where neither moth nor rust doth corrupt, or where thieves do not break through nor steal. For where your treasure is, there will your heart be also. Now, a great many people think that money cannot be used in a spiritual way. When you talk about money, you're talking about something very material. He says you're to gather up treasure in heaven. Well, how can you gather up treasure in heaven? Well, instead of putting it in a bank in Switzerland, why not put it in heaven where you're never going to lose it? And how can you do that? By putting it in the Lord's work. And you make sure you put it in the Lord's work. My friend, you ought to investigate everything you give to. And if you have a good church and a good pastor, you could sit down with him and you could ask him about radio programs. You could ask him about mission boards. Don't just give to anything. Make sure you're giving to something that the treasure is going to be for you over there in heaven. Somebody says, I don't give for that reason. You ought to. He tells us, gather treasure up yonder in heaven. And that is the laudable motive for giving. And why? For where your treasure is, there your heart will be also. If you get enough treasure up in heaven, friends, you're sure going to think a lot about heaven. But if it's in a bank, you're going to really think a lot about the bank also. He says there is this danger of worshiping money, or the material, mammon rather than God. That is the thing he says. Now he concludes here by talking about not only money, but everything else that is material. And he says that you and I are not to give too much thought to these things. And I'm going to have to reserve till next time to just mention one or two things under both money and the material that I'm not able to today, because actually our time is up. But I do expect next time to conclude the Sermon on the Mount. This is very important. I trust that when we see it in the right context, that it's very important and can be used by the child of God today. May the Lord richly bless you, my beloved.
0: 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I'm Steve Schwetz, and I'll meet you back here next time as we make our way through the Bible.

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0: Could our difficulties be a gift from God? 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
1: The worst thing that could happen to us would be not to have any difficulties. We'd never know our need of the Lord. Isn't that right? So God every day says, I'm going to give you sufficient evil, sufficient difficulty. But you see, God gives us enough difficulty to bring us to Him. But then God gives us enough grace to meet those difficulties every day.
0: Welcome to Love Worth Finding, featuring the powerful teaching of beloved pastor and author, Adrian Rogers. You know, if we're not careful, we may spend the prime time of our lives chasing the wrong goals. This is why we have to learn how to use and maximize our time for God's glory. How can we prioritize what God is calling us to do with our time? What opportunities have we been given with each passing day? If you have your Bible, turn to Ephesians chapter 5. We'll be looking at verse 14. As Adrian Rogers begins this insightful message, the time of your life.
1: Take God's word, please, and turn, if you would, to Ephesians chapter 5. Ephesians chapter 5, and I want to begin reading in verse 14 in just a moment. One of the most memorable bowl games took place some years ago. It was the Rose Bowl in Pasadena, and the University of California was playing Georgia Tech. And it was quite a game because both of these schools at that time were undefeated. And it was late in the second quarter, and Tech had the ball, and they were pressing hard on the 33-yard line when a man named Thomason was hit, and the center for the University of California scooped up the ball, spun around, and began to run with it. The crowd started to cheer, and he took this fumble and headed toward the goal. His eyes were watching, peripheral vision. He's moving to the right and the left. His knees are up high, his legs spread apart. He's running brilliantly, but with one problem. He's headed toward the wrong goal. He has somehow gotten confused and spun around. He is literally headed for the wrong goal with this scooped up fumble. Now, the incredible thing is his own teammates are trying to tackle him, and the opposition is running interference for him. And finally, down on the 1 yard line, after running almost 67 yards in the wrong way, Roy Riegels is tackled by Benny Lahn, one of his own teammates, on the 1 yard line. Can you imagine the shame, the humiliation as he walks back toward the bench? The jeers, the catcalls, the hooting for Roy Riegels. They went into the half, and the coach put his arm on the shoulder of Roy Riegels and spoke to him words of admonition and encouragement. And he came out the second half and played brilliantly. And I tell that story because not only is it one of the great epochs in football history, but it's such a parable of so many of us who, when we think we're doing so good, maybe doing well, except for this one thing, we're headed toward the wrong goal. I mean, you're doing fine in your business, and you're doing fine in your health, and you're doing fine in your relationships, but the problem is you've lost sight of the right goal, and it seems that Satan himself is leading interference for you. I want to do the same thing for you today that Benny Lahn did for Roy Riegels. I want to tackle you today if I can. I want to stop you if I can, God helping me, and to help you to find God's goal for your life and to live life to its fullest and to be all that you can be. Now look, if you will, here in verse 13. The Bible says, "But all things are reproved and made manifest by the light. And whatsoever doth make manifest is light. Wherefore he saith, Awake thou that sleepest, and arise from the dead, and Christ shall give thee light. See then that ye walk circumspectly, not as fools, but as wise, redeeming the time. Now, if that phrase is not underscored in your Bible, I suggest you may do so. Redeeming the time, because the days are evil. Wherefore, be ye not unwise, but understanding what the will of the Lord is, and be not drunk with wine wherein is excess, but be filled with the Spirit. Now, in the Bible, there are two words that are translated time. Of course, we see one of these words right here in verse 16, redeeming the time. One of the words for time is the word chronos. It's the word we get chronology from. That's not the word that is used here. Chronos just simply means the passing of time, like so many hours and so many minutes and so many seconds. And some people call their watches a chronometer. That is, it just keeps count of time as it passes, segments of time, chronos. But that's not the word that is used here. The word that is used here is kairos, which means time, but it means like seasons of time. It literally means opportunity. Let me show you how that is used in Galatians chapter 6 and verse 10. The Bible says, as we have therefore opportunity, let us do good to all men. Now the word that is translated in Galatians 6:10, opportunity, is the same word that is translated here in chapter 5 verse 16 as time. So when the Bible says redeeming the time here in verse 16, it speaks of the days, the hours, and the minutes, but more than that, it really speaks of the opportunities that we have. Because you see, you need to see time not just as something that is passing, but you need to see time as an incredible opportunity. And when you're redeeming time, what you're really redeeming is opportunity. So the Bible says the days are evil, but we are to be buying up the opportunities. What he's trying to tell us is how to live wise ways for evil days. The days are evil, so therefore take advantage of every opportunity that God has given us. And so I want to talk to you today about the time of your life. If you've been going toward the wrong goal, or if you've been sitting on the sidelines, either one, I want to show you from God's Word how to take time and use time and maximize your time for God's glory. Now, there are three or four things I want you to notice with me. And first of all, time is a provided opportunity. Now, what I mean by that is this. Look, if you will, in verse 14. Wherefore he saith, awake thou that sleepest. Now, we need to jolt some people awake. There is a day of opportunity that you dare not let pass by. We need to awaken from our stupor. Some of us have been chloroformed by these evil days, and somehow we need to be jolted awake. God has provided for you an opportunity. You see, it is God who is the creator of time. God's great gift to you, number one is Jesus, and number two is time. Number one is Jesus. Number two is time. God has given you time to work, time to serve, time to love, time to laugh, time to labor. But like any gift, how you use it is really up to you. And we need to see every day, this day, and every day as a gift from God. Has it ever occurred to you that for you to cease living, God would not have to take your life? All God would have to do is stop giving you your life. Do you see what I'm saying? You see, the Bible says in Lamentations chapter 3, verse 22, it is of the Lord's mercies that we're not consumed, because His compassions fail not. They are new every morning. Every day is a gift from God. Time is something that God gave you today, and God will give you tomorrow. It's not something that you own. God is the creator, the possessor of time. And so therefore, I am a steward of the time that God has given me. And one day, I will have to answer to God for what I did with this day and every day that God has given me. 24 hours in the day, 1,440 minutes in the day, 86,000 seconds in the day, and every one of them is a precious gift from God. I don't know who first wrote these words, but they're meaningful to me. I've heard them since I was a teenager. I have only just a minute, only 60 seconds in it. Didn't seek it, didn't choose it, forced upon me. I can't refuse it, but it's up to me just how I use it. I must suffer if I lose it, give account if I abuse it. Just a tiny little minute, but eternity is in it. My dear friend, God has given us time. Don't go around saying, well, thus and such a person has more time than I have. That's wrong. We all have the same amount of time. Everybody has 24 hours in the day. The difference between people is not that some people have more time than other people. The difference in people is how people use the time that God has given them. So I want you to see this time as a provided opportunity, something that God has given you and something that God wants you to awaken to. But secondly, I want you to see this time not only as a provided opportunity, but a present opportunity, something that is here right now. Notice in verse 15, "See then that ye walk circumspectly, not as fools, but as wise, redeeming the time, because the days are evil." Now he speaks here of days. "This is the day that the Lord hath made. I will rejoice and be glad in it." There are two days that can steal the joy from today. There are two days that can steal the productivity from today. One is yesterday, and the other is tomorrow. Now we have a lot of folks who live in yesterday. The Bible warns us against that. The Apostle Paul said in Philippians chapter 3, beginning in verse 13, "Brethren, I count not myself to have apprehended." That is, I don't think I have arrived. I don't think I'm already perfect. "But this one thing I do." Now, Paul wasn't a man of many ambitions. He narrowed everything to one focus. "This one thing I do, forgetting those things which are behind and reaching forth unto those things which are before, I press toward the mark for the prize of the high calling of God in Christ Jesus." He said, "I forget the past." Now, let me tell you some of the things that the Apostle Paul therefore had to forget. He had to forget past guilt. The Apostle Paul was one who was guilty, along with others, for the stoning of Saint Stephen. He said of himself, "I am the chiefest of sinners." But he buried that guilt in the grave of God's forgetfulness. Maybe there's somebody here today. You've done something so terrible, so horrible, your face would turn red if people in this congregation knew what happened. Well, my dear friend, I want to tell you that the blood of Jesus Christ, God's Son, cleanses you from that if you confess it. And don't be haunted by the ghost of guilt. Paul said, "I forget those things which are behind, past guilt, past glory." I mean, not only was this man guilty as a

the account of Paul's suffering, but he just said, that's our light affliction. He said, the sufferings of this present time are not worthy to be compared to the glory which shall be revealed in us. He said, I forget that. And past grudges. I mean, there were many people who did Paul wrong. Paul was abused, lied on, mistreated, cheated, overlooked. But Paul refused to feed a fever and nurse a grudge. And Paul said, I take my past guilt. I take my past glory. I take my past grief. I take my past grudges. And I forget those things which are behind. Now, I want to suggest as we face a new year that you do exactly the same thing. You just bundle all of those things up and you just forget them. Paul said, I forget those things which are behind. One thing that can take the joy out of today is yesterday. As you carry along the load from yesterday, something else that can take the joy out of today is tomorrow. You know, there was a psychologist whose name was William Marston, and he surveyed 3,000 people and asked them what they were living for. And out of that survey of 3,000 persons, an incredible thing, he found that 94% of the 3,000 people that he surveyed were enduring today in order to get to tomorrow. 94% of them. Today was not the day that they were living. They were only anticipating tomorrow. They were waiting for tomorrow. Well, the problem with that is, my dear friend, is that tomorrow never comes. We're always looking forward to what's going to happen. We want friends. And so we look forward to having friends. And when we get friends, we weep when we lose friends. But many times we fail to enjoy the friends while we have them. Women are strange creatures, aren't they? Mm-hmm. They look forward 20 years to getting married and having children. And after the children are grown and out of the house, they spend 20 years looking back at the time when they used to have the children, but they can't stand them for the 20 years they had them. Oh, friend, listen, enjoy. Enjoy what God has given you right now. Some people are waiting for tomorrow and some people are worrying about tomorrow. Let me give you some advice, not advice, more than advice. Oh, wonderful truth from the lips of the very Son of God. Matthew chapter 6 and verse 34, Jesus said, take no thought therefore for the morrow, for the morrow shall take thought for the things of itself. And then Jesus said something very interesting. He said, sufficient unto the day is the evil thereof. Don't worry about tomorrow. Sufficient unto the day is the evil thereof. Now think with me. What did he mean by that? Sufficient unto the day is the evil thereof. That is that God, in the crucible of his wisdom and in the ecology of his grace, has ordered some trouble for you today and every day of your life. The Bible calls it evil. It doesn't mean sin. It's like an evil smell. It means something bad. All of us have difficulties. We all need difficulties. We have been blessed with difficulties. God gives us enough difficulties to cause us to come to Him. The worst thing that could happen to us would be not to have any difficulties. We'd never know our need of the Lord. Isn't that right? So God every day says, I'm going to give you sufficient evil, sufficient difficulty. But you see, God gives us enough difficulty to bring us to Him. But then God gives us enough grace to meet those difficulties every day. Don't worry about tomorrow. Sufficient unto the day. Sufficient what? Sufficient grace for what? For the evil. Sufficient unto the day is the evil thereof. So there's that perfect balance. God gives you a certain amount of difficulty today, and God gives you a certain amount of grace today. God brings you, gives you enough difficulty to draw you to Him, and then God gives you enough grace to live this day as you ought. Now, what happens when you worry? Well, when you worry, you reach out into tomorrow, and you take tomorrow's difficulty and bring it into today. Well, God didn't give you grace for tomorrow's difficulty. Sufficient unto the day is the evil thereof. And so God says in His Word, as your days are, so shall your strength be, Deuteronomy chapter 33.

0: In verse 25, as your days are, so shall your strength be. Well, what happens is this, that when you reach into tomorrow and you bring tomorrow's troubles, real or imaginary, and you cram them into today, you overload the circuit. I mean, you upset God's divine ecology. You see, worry doesn't take the sorrow out of tomorrow, it takes the strength out of today. And then when you meet tomorrow out of breath because you're already overloaded from today, and you already are run down when you meet tomorrow. Worry, therefore, does not make us ready for the future. It really makes us unready. And we've been fighting tomorrow's battles today, and therefore we meet tomorrow out of breath. Somebody put it well this way when they said that worry pulls tomorrow's clouds over today's sunshine. And so true that is. You see, listen, time is a provided opportunity. Time is a present opportunity. Yesterday, that's just a canceled check. Tomorrow, that's just a promissory note. Today is all of the cash that you have. You'd better learn how to spend it wisely. Thousands of years ago, a wise man said this, "Look well to this one day, for it and it alone is life." Are you listening? Yesterday is only a dream, and tomorrow is but a vision. Yet each day lived well makes yesterday a dream of happiness, and tomorrow a vision of hope. That's great, folks. Listen, listen. Yesterday is but a dream. Tomorrow is but a vision. Life is today. And the Bible says in verse 15, "See then that you walk circumspectly, not as fools, but as wise, redeeming the time." Now that brings me to a third thing I want to say. Not only is time a provided opportunity, and not only is time a present opportunity, but oh, my dear friend, it is a precious, precious, precious opportunity. Look again. He says here that we are to redeem the opportunity. Redeeming. Do you see it? Redeeming the time. What do you do when you redeem something? You pay for it. I mean, dear friend, there is something you must give in exchange if you would live up to the opportunities that God has given you. You see, we need to see how valuable time is. To waste time is to waste life, because time is the stuff that life is made out of. A person who is killing time is not killing time, he's killing himself. He is committing suicide by degrees. A murderer, in the truest sense, doesn't take someone's life. That person's going to die anyway. What he takes is that person's time. You understand what I'm saying? He just causes that person to die sooner. You see, time is life. Time is life. How precious it is.
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1: Do creationists love science? This is Ken Ham, author, speaker, and blogger on why we can trust the Bible. There was once a study that found people who reject evolution are still interested in science. The authors of the study were shocked. They didn't expect those who rejected evolution to really care about science. Why? Because of this false idea that creationists deny science. But nothing could be farther from the truth. Creationists love science. Many people reject evolution on scientific and biblical grounds. They don't do this because they deny science, but because they recognize the major problems with evolution, and many choose to trust the eyewitness account of the Creator over man's fallible interpretations.
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just, I'd rather be new than patched up, hadn't you? Moses hid his face. The Lord said, here's my text tonight. One of the greatest texts for the new year I've ever read. The Lord said, I've surely seen, no doubt about what I've seen. What did you see? The affliction of my people, which are in Egypt, have heard their cry by reason of their taskmasters. Know their sorrows. Now those three things constitute the vision for the new year. He said, I've seen the affliction of my people down in Egypt. Now, Lord, what are your people doing down in Egypt? Well, they've gone off into idolatry. Now, let them go into slavery. That's exactly where America is now. I'd say that at least 9 out of 10 people in America are living in Egypt right now. And our nation is going down to Egypt for help. And the Bible says, woe to him that goes down to Egypt for help. We've been looking to the world for help. And we don't get any help from the world. And so he said, I've seen the affliction of my people. You know how long they've been down there? 430 years. It's a long time. That's over twice as long as America's been a nation. Now I'll guarantee you that's twice as long and more than we're going to live unless we get back to God. We've sold out morally. We've sold out politically. We've sold out religiously. We've sold out educationally. I mean, it's all sold, and you can read it every day. Everything's failed except Jesus and his word. And then not one reason, but one reason why we're living in the midst of failure tonight. And that is we got away from the succeeding book. There's only one book that really succeeds, and that's the Word of God. Has all the answers. A lot of people say, well, I'm so confused. Well, get in the Bible. That'll solve your confusion. I've never needed an answer but what I found in the Bible. Our young people, when we get Christ into their heart, their problems are solved. When an alcoholic gets Christ into his heart. Lady called last night from Minnesota. Said, I'm an alcoholic. Mentioned on the radio. She said, I've been drinking since I was 5. I reckon where a little 5-year-old girl got her liquor. You guessed it the first time, didn't you? Her sorry mother and daddy gave it to her. And they thought it sort of cute. And now then, at the age of 40, if they could see their little daughter that's grown old and wretched and wrinkled and miserable and defeated and drinks 1/5 of liquor every day of her life, think of the money she's wasted, the time, the effort. Think of the many restless nights, the fears. Think of the devil's snake that's been eating on her through all these years. I told the people, when we voted liquor back into this country, we voted for our doom. It'd just take a little time, and in less than a generation, America finds herself at the end of the trail. Financially, she said, I remember saying this in Alice, Texas, 25 years ago. I said, the liquor traffic promised to balance a budget if we'd license liquor, and we owed $16 billion. And now we had a slight increase of over $300 billion of debt. You think of that. I mean, you think of that. And America's lost her thinking capacity. She's lost her spiritual feeling. She's lost her compass. She's lost her sense of direction. She's lost all sense of morals and values. And she's not going to ever get them back until she comes to see. Notice, he said, I've surely seen the affliction of my people, which are in Egypt. I've seen the affliction. I wonder how many people have ever seen the affliction of a little girl that's in trouble. Or do you care? How many of you have ever seen a little old boy that's delinquent? My heart's been heavy since last night. So the next stop will be the prison.
One of the boys, I've been in his home. Has the nicest home, the nicest parents, beautiful two-story home. But he's through now. Just waiting for the strong arm of the law to reach out and said, okay, son, you won't listen to mercy, will you? No, sir. We're going to give you judgment. I mean, our patience, our little mercy cord is completely used up. But I'll promise you this, he'll find no warm place back home. He's through. We adopted this boy many, many years ago. He's caused us nothing but grief and heartache. But we've loved him. But he's going in at the big gate. And he's going to learn what judgment without mercy is. But isn't it sad to have to send a boy like that off to the crime school? Talk about some lonely nights he's got in his head, hadn't he? But dear friends, I tell you what I believe. I believe that a person can come to the place, I'm talking about a lost man, where God will let him cross the deadline. My spirit shall not always strive with him. I tell you something else, and I really believe this is so. I believe a Christian can cross the deadline, and God said, you're done for. I mean, I'm cutting you off. I'll prune you off. I tell you, this is the loosest living generation. People think, well, I can just sort of treat the Lord any way I want to. There's another day coming. God delivers you from sin. You better stay delivered. My Bible tells me that when a man gets delivered and goes out and he doesn't equip his house, in other words, he doesn't put something in the place of what he had, he said, the old devils will come in a minute. They'll peep in the window and they say, look at that. Nothing's in there. Just swept and cleaned and nice, but we'd go in there. And they went in. He said, the latter end's worse than the first. I believe that. I believe that a Christian can get mighty mean when he gets out of the will of God. There's nobody that's harder to get along with than a rebellious Christian. There's nobody that'll cause as much trouble in the church as a rebellious churchman. I mean, if he's out of touch with God, I mean, nothing suits him, see? The flesh wants to rule or ruin. Now, he said, I've seen the affliction of my people. Have you seen? You know what it is to see an alcoholic? See a dope addict? Oh, I tell you, my soul was blessed this morning. I talked to Bill, Harold, such a fine Christian. And yet we waited so long to see poor Harold and everything. Year after year after year. I've gone into his city when he went back. He never came to church. I'd call him. He didn't come. He got back on his cigarettes, got him an old television set, got to shooting that dope. Got to bootlegging and everything else, I guess. Anything he could get a hold of, see. Crooked, dishonest, wasn't right in his heart, see. But it's worth it all when they come to Jesus. But I tell you, as a Christian, I would not want to trifle with God. So he said, I've seen the affliction. I've seen the affliction. And not only that, he said, I've heard their cry. I've heard their cry. The children of Israel, reason why they cried. I tell you why they cried. Their bondage was getting hard. You know, people don't cry till something happens. Isn't that right? Usually when you cry, something's hurting you. And that's what's wrong with most of our churches. They don't hurt enough to cry. They've lost their cry. That's why we don't have revival anymore. Remember a good many years ago, we'd started simultaneous campaigns. And I was right in the middle of them. Man, I was one of the speakers, and we'd have our breakfast with plenty of donuts and coffee and scrambled eggs and toast, and we'd all meet, you know, make our plans, and everybody doing the same thing at the same time. And we called it a simultaneous camp, and directly it played out. I mean, it just finally played out. Dear friends, I tell you the simultaneous. We need to be simultaneous with the Holy Spirit and the Word of God. Everything man's ever hatched out has failed except what God told him to do in His Word. And that's so plain to me. And so only God's plan, Lord. He said, I've heard their cry. You know, by reason of the taskmasters. They got some awful taskmasters. You know, when I read that a while ago in the pastor's study,
I saw this. Every time one of those old taskmasters, old Egyptian taskmasters, mean as the devil, every time they'd take a little old Hebrew and find that he didn't make as many bricks that day as maybe he thought he ought to make, he'd go in and beat him up. Maybe he was so weak he could hardly walk. And every time he'd hit him, God said, I've seen their affliction. I've heard their cry. Little old Hebrew would cry and groan. He said, I heard you. I recorded every groan. Brother, God hears. Yes, he does. Then I thought, years ago, years that'll never be repeated, when the ear, that was the quickest, and I guess of all the things I missed most in my life, is, Sonny boy, are you awake? And she heard me groan. And she heard me cry in the night. That's right. I've laid many times, hours at a time, and didn't want to make enough racket to wake my mother up. I knew how tired she was, and she was just through the window. And the suffering got so intense until I just groaned before I knew it. And just as quick as a flash, she said, Harry Lester's sick. Man, I hear those tender feet hit that floor, come around to

0: just not going to help you. He'll hear you cry. He won't pay any attention. I've heard them say, I find you guilty and sentence you to 10 years in the penitentiary. The little boy, 23, over in the jail in Corpus, told me last week. He said, they're asking life for him. I've been in prison three times. And he said, they said I'd never be out again. They said, I'm not fit to be out. Great big tall 6 feet boy, 23 years of age. And they said they're charging me with habitual criminal. You think about that, the age of 23. I started preaching in jail 36 years ago. You couldn't even find a boy 23 years old in the jailhouse. They's out there working in the daddy's backyard or on the farm. Now then, our worst criminals are in the teens. Two little girls, 11 and 13. Choked two little children to death. They said for the giggle they got at it. While the little children were dying, stifling, and begging for a breath, these two little television-minded girls said, we learned it on a television set. And we killed them for the giggle we got out of it. Mothers and daddies are going to pay the price some of these days. Oh, you can laugh and kid and carry on all you want to, dear friends. I told you that 25 years ago, Alice. I tell you again tonight, it's not getting any better and won't get any better until we get back to the book. That'll make it better. The Lord said, I've surely seen the affliction of my people, which are in Egypt. They're out of place. Heard their cry through their taskmasters. Number three, I know their sorrows. I know their sorrows. You know, I guess this year, and I'm sure this is true, has been the year of more burdens and more tears than I've ever known in any one year in my life. And yet, let me say something else real quick. It's been the year of the greatest blessings. I've never known the Lord to be more real, His Word more precious than this year. And I've just about reached a conclusion. No burdens. No blessings. If you want the blessings, don't try to run off from the burdens. My daddy used to say you can't try an old mule out with an empty wagon. Hitch him up to a heavy load. God's people are always better under a load. Oh, the challenge of this hour. And if I've ever in my life faced a year filled with opportunities and with the challenge to reach people. I mean, this next year's it. So he said, I've seen their affliction, heard their cry, I know their sorrows. Now, those are three things that we're going to have to see, hear, and know, but that's not enough. But let me tell you something. These three things will bring on the response that we're fixing to come to right here. And you can say what you please. Our churches will never come to life again until we have seen the affliction of the people of God. And until we get them out of Egypt, till we hear their cry, know their sorrows, because till you know them, you won't be able to sympathize with them. Now what do you say? Coming on down. I'm coming down to get them. That's what I'm going to do. I'm coming down to get them. If they're down in Egypt, I'm going to Egypt. If they're in slavery, I'm going into slavery. If they're under old Pharaoh's leadership and under his old nasty foot, I'm going down there. But I want to notice something. You know how God went down there? He went down there in the life of one man. He chose a man. He said, I'm going down to Egypt. Moses, are you ready? He said, Lord, don't talk too good. I left trouble in the thief department. I haven't been off to public speaking class.
1: Lord said, who made your tongue?
0: Oh, he said, you did. He said, I'll make your talk turned over to me. Listen, you know what he did? Talked to him about his tongue,

0: showed him a miracle or two. Said, what do you have in your hand? You remember that? And I tell you, dear friends, that'd be a good thing. Consider as you start new year, just what you got. You better take inventory. What do you got in your hand? And if you got a bunch of junk in your hand you don't need, you won't be able to do. You know, you can't do a lot with a bunch of stuff in your hand that's not fit to hold. So drop it. The Bible said, let us lay aside every weight and the sin that does so easily beset us, and let us run with patience the race that is set before us, looking unto Jesus, the author and the finisher of our faith, who for the joy that was set before him endured the cross, despising the shame, and is set down at the right hand of the throne of God. Yes, he said, I know their sorrows, and I'm coming down to get them. And so sure enough, he said, Moses, what do you have in your hand? He said, a stick. Throw it down, became a snake. Take it with the tail. Put your hand in your bosom and take it out. Lepers, so forth. And in a little while, you know what happened, don't you? Where are you going, Moses? Oh, I'm going down to Egypt. Who are you going to see? I'm going down to see Pharaoh. You realize, don't you, that you escaped from down there a good long while ago, 40 years ago. Yes, see, I know. He said, I could say, Brother Moses, you better sort of drive slow down through Egypt. You know, there's a price for your head. It's out now that you're to try to deliver the children of Israel. And that's his pets. That's his slaves. That's his yard boys. That's the fellows that grinds his meal and that makes his brick for the big brick homes, you see. And you know good and well, old Pharaoh, he'll kill you in a second. No, I said, I don't believe so. He said, you see, I'm under new orders now. Because somebody's going with me. He said, I am going with me. I'm not going by myself. I am. And dear friend, God did exactly what he said he was going to do. He went down there and said, Pharaoh, you can let my people go. I've seen their affliction, heard their cry, know their sorrow, and I'm coming down to get them. And Pharaoh tried as though he would, compromised with him, tried to three times. Moses never compromised. Let me tell you something. Any man that compromises loses his chance of victory. You never compromise to win anybody. Wife, you'll never compromise with your husband and win him. Oh, I know you'll have some lonely days and nights because the old boy throw fits and run off and leave you and say, well, if you're not going with me, take somebody else. Well, go ahead. I'll be here in the prayer closet when you get back. I tell you what, nobody will ever die with loneliness as long as they got Jesus around. Well, I hear so many people talk about, women and men, they say, oh, I just live such a lonely life. That's dangerous. First thing you know, you'll be kiting off in sin. You don't get lonely when you're with Jesus. I mean, he's all you need. The world's lonely tonight. Because, you see, when they get lonely, they don't have anywhere to go. The one that made them lonely, that's the devil. And he can't do anything about it. But if you're lonely, you go to Jesus. You got constant company, living company all the time. So he said, I'm coming down to deliver them out of the hand of Egypt. And to bring them, notice, I'm going to bring them up out of that land unto what kind of land? A good land and a large underland flowing with milk and honey, under the place of the Canaanites, Hittites, Amorites, Perizzites, Hivites, and Jebusites. Going to get them out from the Egyptians. I want you to notice now what he's going to do, and I'm closing the message. He said, I'm going to come down where they are, and I'm going to bring them up. He said, I'm going to bring them out of that land. I'm going to bring them to a good land. It's going to be a large land. They're not going to be so crowded. By the Israelites, did you know there was millions of them down there? Fact is, that's one reason old Pharaoh, you know, back there 40 years before, had put out an edict to kill all the male babies. You know why? They're getting too numerous. And so my prediction is there's between 2 and 4 million Israelites. And brother, I tell you, that's before the world populated like it is now. I mean, that's a crowd of them. And Pharaoh, sort of, the only way he had to take care of them was just keep the iron hand over them. And he'd kill them out. He didn't mind killing 100,000 of them. He didn't want them to get too powerful. He wouldn't risk any weapons in their hands. But dear friends, there's one person that old Pharaoh couldn't handle, and that's the I Am. I mean, when the I Am came walking down with Moses, I mean, Pharaoh, you just might as well throw up the white flag. Of course, he didn't, because Pharaoh's a type of the flesh. I want to bring them up to a good land, a large, under land flowing with milk and honey. Yes, there'll be something sweet in this land. Under the place, I'm going to bring them to the place. And Moses said unto God, who am I? And that's the final question for tonight. Who am I? You want me to answer that? Nobody. You say, who are you? Nobody. You know, the only person I've ever seen God use was a nobody. And the only thing that'll make a nobody somebody is touching Jesus. That's what happened to the woman. You remember when she came up and touched his garment and Jesus said, who touched me? Oh, said a lot of people. Yeah, but said somebody touched me. You know what made that woman somebody? She sure was a nobody. She had no money. That usually makes a person nobody in the world, doesn't it? You get flat busted and you're just about a nobody. And then you lose your health, and I'll guarantee you a nobody as far as getting a job. And so this poor old nobody came along and in a second's time became a somebody. That's what Jesus called her. He said, somebody touch me. Exactly. She looked up and smiled and said, Lord, I did. I did. You did what all the doctors couldn't do. Just the touch of the gun. Somebody touch me. And he made me whole. Dear friends, who am I? Moses said, who am I? Well, Moses, we could say you're a college graduate. You went to school 40 years in Egypt. Yeah, but that don't mean nothing. Who am I? Well, you could say I'm a convict. I'm a murderer. Who am I? Well, you could say you're a shepherd. You've been following those sheep 40 years out in Midian. Who am I? Well, I'm that little old baby's born yonder with a death sentence on his head. Supposed to have been killed. Who am I? Well, let me just tell you. You know who he is now? God said, surely I'll be with thee. I'm going to go with you. You know who he is? He's a man that's under the divine direction of the great I am. And brother, when you and I realize that that's who we are, it ought to dignify our lives and cleanse our souls and give us a challenge that wouldn't let us be still. It'll make us rise after we've seen and heard and know the sorrow. To rise and be on our way to get the Israelites out of Egyptian bondage. Bow our heads for prayer.
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1: And a very pleasant good day to each and every one of you. I'm Brother James. I greet you in the name of our Lord and Savior, Jesus Christ, the Lamb of God, which taketh away the sin of the world. And I welcome you to the Preaching of the Cross radio broadcast. We're certainly happy that you've tuned into the program today, and we hope that God will make this most blessed and most enjoyable to you as we continue on with our series of studies on the feasts of the Lord, the Old Testament feast days that God gave to the nation of Israel in order that they might worship Him after His commandment according to His will. We also have been learning by God's help and God's grace that these feasts were not only Old Testament ceremonies, but that whatsoever things were written aforetime were written for our learning, and that they are types and examples to us of great New Testament truths that would later be revealed by God's Holy Spirit. We come today on the program to the Feast of Trumpets. The Feast of Trumpets. This is set forth in Leviticus 23, verses 23 to 25, and Numbers 29, verses 1 through 6. And we're going to read those verses together before we seek to discuss them. First of all, from Leviticus chapter 23, beginning at verse 23, "And the Lord spake unto Moses, saying, Speak unto the children of Israel, saying, In the seventh month, in the first day of the month, shall ye have a Sabbath, a memorial of blowing of trumpets, a holy convocation. Ye shall do no servile work therein, but ye shall offer an offering made by fire unto the Lord." Very brief discussion there, very brief setting forth of this Feast of Trumpets indeed. Then in Numbers chapter 29, verses 1 through 6, the Bible says, "And in the seventh month, on the first day of the month, ye shall have a holy convocation. Ye shall do no servile work. It is a day of blowing the trumpets unto you. And ye shall offer a burnt offering for a sweet savor unto the Lord, one young bullock, one ram, and seven lambs of the first year without blemish. And their meat offering shall be of flour mingled with oil, 3/10 deals for a bullock, and 2/10 deals for a ram, and 1/10 deal for a lamb throughout the seven lambs. One kid of the goats for a sin offering to make an atonement for you, beside the burnt offering of the month and his meat offering, and the daily burnt offering and his meat offering, and their drink offerings according unto their manner for a sweet savor, a sacrifice made by fire unto the Lord." Now, here we see that the first day, that is the new moon, of the seventh month is set apart as a solemn rest, a memorial of blowing of trumpets, signalized further by a holy convocation, an abstinence from work, and the presentation of an offering made by fire. That's what's set forth in Leviticus 23 and Numbers 29. These directions are repeated with the detailing of the nature of the offering. In addition to the usual daily burnt sacrifices and the special offerings for new moons, there are to be offered one bullock, one ram, seven he lambs, with proper meal offerings together with a he-goat for a sin offering. Now, the significance of this feast lay in the fact that it marked the beginning of the new year, according to the older Hebrew calendar. Originally, the turning of the year, the changing of the year, was reckoned in the fall. We read this in Exodus 23:16 and Exodus 34:22. And the change to the spring never thoroughly displaced the older system among the Hebrew people. In fact, the spring new year never really succeeded in becoming a specially recognized feast. And to Jewish ears, the term New Year's Day or Rosh Hashanah invariably signifies the festival in the autumn. They've got a book, the Hebrew people do, a book called the Mish, M-I-S-H, and it's has some of their instructions and directions there. And it reads in Chapter 1 and verse 1, there are four periods of commencement of years. On the first of Nisan is a new year for kings and for festivals. The first of Elul is a new year for the tithe of cattle. The first of Tishri is a new year's day for the ordinary or civil year, for the computation of the 7th years and of the jubilees, also for the planting of trees and for herbs. On the first of Shebat is the new year for trees. Now, actually, there are two new years in Judaism. One, according to biblical time reckoning, begins on the first day of the month Nisan, or Abib, which means spring, and this we talked about regarding Passover. This month is roughly equivalent to our April. Exodus 12, 1 and 2, the Lord spake unto Moses and unto Aaron in the land of Egypt, saying, this month shall be unto you the beginning of months, it shall be the first month of the year to you. The other New Year's Day, which the Jews officially recognize and celebrate, though they have four that they recognize, is the first day of the 7th month, according to the Jewish calendar, and this is the month of Tishri. This is the reference to the blowing of trumpets in Leviticus 23. Now, the ancient rabbis believed that the Lord created the world in the first week of the month Tishri. This would be approximately our September 21 to 23 is where the ancient Hebrews believe that the creation, the 6 days of creation centered, or the original creation, I should say. I'm sorry, not the 6 days of the recreation, but the original creation, Genesis chapter 1 and verse number 1. Therefore, the first day of the 7th month is considered the beginning of creation and the beginning of the year, and hence the present Jewish time reckoning. As it is generally known, the Jewish year is a lunar year, which is shorter than the solar year by 10 days and 21 hours. They recognize 30-day months, 12 of them. The year is divided into 12 lunar months of 28 or 29 days each to equalize the difference between the lunar and the solar year. About every 3 years, an extra month is added after the 12th month or March. This 13th month year is the Jewish leap year. They don't add an extra day, they add an extra month. Now, Tishri, being the 7th month of the year, is a sabbatical month. What the 7th day is to the week, Tishri, the 7th month, is to the year. Hence, the first day is celebrated as a Sabbath, a day of rest, and a memorial of blowing of trumpets with a holy convocation. The ritual for the day needs very little explanation. All new moons were heralded by trumpeting. This is found in Numbers chapter 10. Numbers chapter 10 and verse number 10. Also in the day of your gladness and in your solemn days and in the beginning of your months, ye shall blow with the trumpets, offer your burnt offerings and offer the sacrifices of your peace offerings, that they may be to you for a memorial before your God. I am the Lord your God. And so the custom was, of course, observed on this feast also, since it centered around a new moon. There's nothing in Leviticus 23 or Numbers 29 to require a prolongation of the music on this special new moon, but its special distinction was no doubt marked by special trumpeting at all times. And at a later period, elaborate rules were laid down for this feature, and we'll talk about them in just a little bit. The additional sacrifices simply involved an increase of those prescribed for the new moons. You can read about that in Numbers 28:11-15. The type of the offerings was not changed. Mentions of a special observance of the first of Tishri are also found in Ezekiel 45:20, noting that this feast of the new moons will be celebrated during the millennial kingdom of our Lord Jesus Christ as he rules and reigns upon earth for 1,000 years. Also, the book of Nehemiah, chapter 8, verses 1 through 12, we read that after Israel came back from Babylon, from the captivity there, they began again to observe the New Year Day solemnly. And when the law was read to them after long neglect, they were so overwhelmed that they broke down and cried and repented. So much so that Ezra, their leader, had to comfort them and remind them that it was also a day of rejoicing and thanksgiving to the Lord. Now, according to the rabbis, the blowing of the horns and trumpets ordained by the Lord and observed in the temple and in Jerusalem and throughout the land of Israel had a threefold purpose. It's interesting to note that the instrument to be used in trumpeting is not specified in the Bible. Jewish tradition decided in favor of the horn and not the metal trumpet, permitting for synagogue use any kind of a horn, except a cow's horn. They don't want to fool that ox, and you can't blame them. But for temple use, only a straight horn, an antelope's horn, was used, and never a crooked horn or a ram's horn. This according to Rosh Hashanah, chapter 3, verses 2 through 4. According to chapter 4 and verse 1 of Rosh Hashanah in the Mish, when the new year began on a Sabbath, the horns were blown only in the temple. But after its destruction, they were blown in every synagogue. Every Israelite was obliged to come within hearing distance of the sound, Rosh Hashanah 3, verse 7. In the synagogue liturgy of chapter 4, verses 5 through 9, which forms the basis of the modern Jewish practice, four sets of benedictions were read, and after each of the last three sets, the horn was blown nine times. Modern Judaism sees in the signals a call to self-examination and repentance in view of the approaching Day of Atonement. Let me say that again. Modern Judaism sees in the signals a call to self-examination and repentance in view of the approaching Day of Atonement. Once again, we see that they're not far off. We'll get to the significance in just a moment. Now, as I said, there were three purposes of this blowing of the trumpets. First, the trumpet sound called to repentance. It was a call to the dead to arise and live again, to wake up from sin to regeneration through repentance. Second, it had as its purpose to remind the Lord that He was in covenant relationship with His people Israel and to deal gently with them, not according to their merits, but according to His gracious promises, specially made to Abraham and to the patriarchs of old. Third, it was to confound and to confuse Satan, who the rabbis thought had a special feast, if you will, of accusing Israel on New Year's Day, bringing up before the Lord all their shortcomings and sins. Now, the horn is used, as we said, was any horn except the horn of an ox, of a cow, and they also, in ancient days, used a ram's horn in memory of Abraham's sacrifice of his son Isaac at the Lord's command. This sacrifice was considered as if accomplished because the absolute faith and willingness on the part of Abraham to do the Lord's bidding, but which God in His mercy refrained from exacting, substituting, of course, in place Isaac's ram. Now the Jews make very much of Abraham's sacrifice of his son Isaac, as well they should. They refer to it again and again, and in their prayers, reminding God of Abraham and his faith, which was willing to sacrifice Isaac. Abraham's sacrifice of Isaac, of course, typified gloriously the sacrifice of our Heavenly Father of His Son, the Lord Jesus Christ, and the willingness of the Son to offer Himself up for the salvation of all men. Isaac is a beautiful type of Christ. In Genesis 22:6, we read, "And they went both of them together." Jesus said, "I and my Father are one. I do always those things which please Him." Now, New Year's Day is a solemn time of repentance, preparation for the Day of Atonement, which follows 10 days after. The rabbis believe that during New Year, which lasts 2 days, the Lord opens three books. In one book, the righteous are registered, in the second, those who are neither wholly righteous nor utterly wicked, and in the third book, the wicked are recorded. The righteous are judged on New Year's Day and receive rewards such as life, welfare, prosperity, security from all manner of evil and harm, and they receive peace. In the prayer book of the synagogue for the day of the New Year, we read the following prayer. in the book of life, blessing, peace, and good substance, may we be remembered and inscribed before thee, we and all thy people, the house of Israel, for a happy life and peace. Blessed art thou, O Lord, who makest peace. The second book records the deeds, good and bad, of the intermediate group, those who are not wholly sinful or altogether righteous, and they are given 10 days of repentance, which are called Yom Noraim, which means the fearsome or awesome days. During that period, depending on the sincerity of their repentance, the Lord will judge them on the Day of Atonement, either for life or destruction, riches or poverty, health or hurt. The wicked and unrepentant can expect only condemnation and death, since according to popular Jewish belief, the majority of mankind are neither utterly good nor utterly wicked. The 10 days are of utmost importance, days of repentance. Now, in ancient days, when the temple existed, there were special sacrifices offered, consisting of 2 young bullocks, 1 ram, 7 lambs of the first year without spot. This is Numbers 28:11-15. At the offering of these sacrifices, over 100 priests officiated, and the trumpets were blown. But these sacrifices, like all the temple details, were merely a forecast of the perfect sacrifice fulfilled in the person of the Lord Jesus Christ. We who have been washed and redeemed by his blood are eternally grateful that we have been bought with a great price. Not possible that the blood of bulls and goats should take away sins, but thank God the blood of Jesus Christ avails forevermore. Now, prophetically, the new year marks a further stage in God's plan of salvation, for the Jew first, and also for all mankind. Passover was the beginning, as we have seen, of the redemption wrought through the blood of the Lamb, foreshadowing the Lord Jesus Christ, the Lamb of God, which taketh away the sin of the world. Pentecost, the Feast of First Fruits, the birthday of Judaism, signifies also the birth of God's church, Christ's church. This is followed by a long period between the solemn holy days of Pentecost and New Year's Day, typifying Israel's long period of estrangement from God and life in exile. Then comes the feast of New Year, presenting a call to repentance and an opportunity to be reconciled with God on the Day of Atonement, which follows 10 days after New Year's Day. Now, that's very significant as you think about it in its sequence and in its order. When Stephen preached there in Acts chapter number 7, God had given that nation of Israel one final call. They rejected it. God turned to the Gentiles. And in Acts chapter number 8, the Ethiopian eunuch was saved by grace through faith. Acts chapter 9, the apostle of the Gentiles was saved. In Acts chapter 10, the door of faith was opened to the Gentiles when Peter went to preach at Cornelius' house. And God has had the promises that he made to the nation of Israel regarding their being the head of the nations, regarding their special covenant relationship with him. He's had those in abeyance now for nearly 2,000 years. And it is significant that at the close of this 2,000-year period, there will be the sounding of a trumpet. And at this trumpet sound, at this trumpet call, the church, the bride, the body of Christ will be caught up to meet the Lord in the air, and so shall we ever be with the Lord. And following this sounding of the trumpet, Israel is to be gathered back into their own land. Jeremiah 16, Jeremiah 30, Isaiah 11:11, Amos 9, 14-15, all detail this. We are told in Matthew 24, verses 29-31, that they are to be summoned by angelic trumpeters. And the purpose of this will be to observe the Feast of Trumpets at Jerusalem. Let me read you this from Matthew chapter 24 and verse number 29, immediately after the tribulation, shall the sun be darkened. Tribulation of those days, shall the sun be darkened, and the moon shall not give her light, and the stars shall fall from heaven, and the powers of the heavens shall be shaken. And then shall appear the sign of the Son of Man in heaven. And then shall all the tribes of the earth mourn, and they shall see the Son of Man coming in the clouds of heaven with power and great glory. And he shall send his angels with a great sound of a trumpet, and they shall gather together his elect, the nation of Israel, from the four winds, from one end of heaven unto the other. Now, this Feast of Trumpets, falling as it does after a long period, symbolically symbolized by the passing of several months in the year, but after the long period of interval between the Feast of Pentecost and the Feast of Trumpets, this typifies the present dispensation in which the Holy Spirit is gathering out the elect of God, the church. And at the Feast of Trumpets, we see God summoning Israel back to their own land. And it refers the relationship to come when God will resume his dealings with the nation of Israel. Right now, Israel set aside and God dealing with the church. And this is very important that we note this. Between the Feast of Pentecost and the Feast of Trumpets, there was an interval of 4 months during which the harvest and vintage were gathered in. There was no convocation of the people during those busy months. This long interval, as we said, typifies the present dispensation in which the Holy Spirit is gathering out the church, the body of Christ. During this time, Israel is scattered among the nations. When this present church age has run its course and the fullness of the Gentiles has come in, Romans 11, verse 25, along with the remnant of Israel, those saved by grace, Romans chapter 11 and verse number 5, then this dispensation, this age of grace will end, and God's elect, the nation of Israel, will be gathered back from the four quarters of the earth to keep the Feast of Trumpets at Jerusalem. This is set forth, as we said, in Matthew 24 and verse number 31. The Feast of Trumpets, which was observed on the first day of the seventh month, ushered in the second series of set feasts. It fell on a Sabbath day at the time of the new moon and ushered in the Jewish New Year. It was followed by the Day of Atonement on the 10th day of the month and by the Feast of Tabernacles, which began on the 15th day of the month. A Sabbath day, and ended on the 22nd day of the month, which was also a Sabbath day. It was ushered in with the blowing of trumpets. During the wilderness wandering, two silver trumpets made of the atonement money for the people were blown for the calling of the assembly and for the journeyings of the camps. This is in Numbers 10, verses 1 through 10. The fact that the Feast of Trumpets comes immediately at the close of the interval between the two series of set feasts is not without significance. As we've seen, the interval represents this dispensation of grace, and we know that two things are to happen at the close of this dispensation. First, the church is to be caught out to meet the Lord in the air. Secondly, Israel is to be gathered back into their own land. Now, how significant, then, the words of 1 Thessalonians 4:16, when the Bible says, "The Lord himself shall descend from heaven with a shout, with the voice of the archangel, and with the trump of God. And we shall not all sleep, but we who are then alive shall be changed in a moment, in the twinkling of an eye, at the last trump. For the trumpet shall sound, and the dead shall be raised incorruptible, and we shall be changed." 1 Corinthians chapter 15, verses 51 and 52. Now, this last trump, this is not, of course, the last of the seven trumpets that sound in the book of Revelation, for these do not sound until the middle of Daniel's 70th week in that great tribulation time, while the church is called out before the beginning of the week. We probably are to understand by the last trump, the last of the two trumpets used by Israel. The first for the calling of the assembly. This will call out the dead in Christ from their graves. And the second or last trump was sounded for the journeying of the camps. This will be the signal for the upward journey of the risen and transformed saints to meet the Lord in the air. Then we read in Matthew 24, verse 31, that the Son of Man, when he comes in the clouds of heaven with power and great glory at his revelation of himself, that he shall send his angels with a great sound of a trumpet, and they shall gather together his elect, not the church, but Israel, from the four winds, from one end of heaven unto the other. From this we see that the Feast of Trumpets has a typical relation. It pictures for us the catching out of the church and the regathering of Israel prior to the time of Great Tribulation and at the close of this long dispensation or age of grace. Now, this has led some to believe that Jesus was crucified at the time of the Passover, which of course he was. The Holy Spirit was given at Pentecost, which of course he was. And that when he comes back, the rapture, the catching away of the church, will take place at the Feast of Trumpets. The revelation 7 years later will also be at the time of this same feast. You say, Brother James, what do you think? I think of that day and hour knoweth no man. But I certainly would pay very careful attention to that typology. You know, the type matched perfectly when Jesus Christ was offered at Passover. You know, the type matched perfectly when Jesus Christ rose as the first fruits of them that slept. You know, the type matched perfectly when the Holy Spirit of God descended upon the day of Pentecost. My friend, if I was you, I would stop looking for signs round about me, and I would begin listening for the sound of a trumpet. When the trumpet of the Lord shall sound, and time shall be no more, the morning breaks eternal, bright and fair. When the roll is called up yonder, will you be there? You'll only be there if your name is written down in the Lamb's Book of Life. There won't be any time after that trumpet sounds for you to prepare to meet the Lord. You'd better be ready now. You better be ready today, because Jesus could come at any time and sound that great trumpet. You know, this church age, this interval, it's run a good long while now. It's certainly looks like it's just about time for the gathering of the church unto glory, the gathering of Israel back into their land, back into their nation. My friend, it would pay for you to be ready, for in such an hour as you think not, the Son of Man cometh. Well, we cut this one close. We just got about half a minute left to say goodbye. Hope you'll stop by and visit us at jameswknox.org, jameswknox.org. That's the web address, and you'll find something there to help you, I'm sure. Okay, the announcer will be on in just a moment. They'll let you know when this program will be heard again over this station. We hope at that time that you and a friend that you invite to listen with you will join us for the Preaching of the Cross radio broadcast. Until then, I'm Brother James. May the Lord richly bless you. And good day.
2: 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The closer a woman's heart is to the heart of God, the better able she is to thrive in her relationships with others. In that spirit, here's the host of CW Today, Mrs. Loretta Walker.
3: I've heard people talking about an identity crisis, you know, and I've wondered about it and sort of studied it a little bit and thought, you know what, that an identity crisis is when you don't know who you are, you know, and then you start thinking about this question, what really identifies you? Like, when I think of you, what would I think of as you? Who are you? Identity means it's sameness or similarity. That's who you are. And so I was thinking about this in my own life. And of course, I've been working this year on complaining. I know that you don't know that because you're not around me, but I'm trying to work on not being someone that complains about things. Can I tell you that it's second nature to me to complain? It's second nature to me to make fun of people. It's second nature to me to want to be disgruntled and not happy with life. I don't know about you, but if you find yourself in the same way, let me caution you today to be careful about what identifies you. What do people think of when they see you? Now, I don't know if you know this or not, but we're really supposed to be identified with Christ. You know, and one of the things that I think that really identifies us is our ability to control our speech. Yep, that's what I'm saying, our ability to control what we say and how we say it. You know, that means refusing to slander somebody. That would mean ignoring some gossip that you heard about somebody. And ignoring would mean that in your mind, as soon as you hear it, you'd say, I'm not going to believe that till I see it with my own eyes. Ignoring it would also mean that you'd constantly be on the lookout to watch what you're going to say. You know, I often say to myself, and I picture this, can I tell you that? But sometimes the way I talk and the reactions that I have out loud, like just now, just about an hour ago, I was with somebody and they said something and I felt myself give them a dirty look. And I thought, Loretta, that's sinful. You shouldn't have done that. And, you know, I had to ask the Lord to forgive me. And I think all of us need to work on being conscious of what we're going to say. I read Psalm 15, verses 1 through 4, and it challenged me because it says, Lord, who shall abide in thy tabernacle? Who shall dwell in thy holy hill? And that's talking about identifying with Christ. He that walketh uprightly, not and worketh righteousness, and speaketh the truth in his heart. He that backbiteth not with his tongue, nor doeth evil to his neighbor, nor taketh up a reproach against his neighbor. That means not taking sides against the neighbor, not doing evil toward the neighbor, not saying evil toward the neighbor. And of course, Jesus said everybody's our neighbor. Then verse 4, in whose eyes a vile person is condemned, but he honoreth them that fear the Lord. He that sweareth to his own hurt and changeth not. He says, you that honor me and fear me and know me, said, let's watch what we're speaking. You know, all those things up there. He said, you want to identify with Christ by, you know, who's going to abide in my tabernacle? Who's going to be like me? Then you walk uprightly, work righteousness, speak the truth in your heart, backbite not your tongue, all these things. Then I want you to know something that I use on myself all the time. I don't know if you realize this or not, but years ago, they used to have people that advertised some kind of special, you know, for a business or something, and they wore what they call, I called them a sandwich sign, you know, that said, you know, buy, come to H&R Block or buy this, and we have this on sale, and they would wear that. Now there's people that they throw signs, you know, and entertain us with all their ability to throw the signs. But I really believe that when we are backbiting and when we are talking bad and thinking bad and, you know, like I said, I gave that person a dirty look. When we are doing that, we might as well wear a sandwich sign that says, I am not right with God. Yep. It's like we're not really honoring we're not honoring our Lord by the way we're thinking and acting and talking. So let's be careful about that. Do you want to be identified by being a backbiter and a complainer? Nope, I don't think so. So let's be careful about what we're saying and how we're saying it. Rejoice in the Lord always. And again, I say rejoice.
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1: Steve was the youth director for a church in central Missouri. 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
3: Hi, I'm Steve Schwetz from Through the Bible. Why don't you join us at 10 o'clock every weekday morning as our teacher, Dr. J. Vernon McGee, takes us through the Bible, one book at a time. You can hop on or off the Bible bus anytime you want. If you want to know and believe God's Word, go through the Bible with us right here on KOFJ.

How do you handle stress? I'm Chuck Bentley with My Money Life from Crown. Every believer has the responsibility of wisely managing resources. It's tough with inflation, economic uncertainty, and business or personal challenges. The responsibility can create serious stress, even despair. We can handle financial challenges in a variety of ways, and here are some examples. Sometimes we stress out. That's when we succumb to fear or anxiety and enter the doom loop. We lose hope, become exhausted, and want to give up. Other times we drop out. This is an attempt to deny the problem by ignoring it. Rather than facing the problem, we hope it goes away. Other times we fake out. That's pretending all is well by masking the stress with other activities. Instead of addressing the real issue, we engage in endless scrolling, mindless games, binge-watching movies, and addictions. Finally, we cry out. That's when we recognize the problem is bigger than we can handle and invite the Lord to help us. When we cast our cares upon Him, we acknowledge we are weak and in need. You can learn to confront financial challenges with confidence by declaring war and not giving up. 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Replace Satan's lies with truth. 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

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Hello, friends. 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
1: Hello, everyone. 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Come join us for an exciting time of Bible preaching and singing and games and fun as we learn God's Word together in a Wild West adventure. We're excited to welcome special guest speaker Kevin Walker with Roundup Ministries. Then, on Wednesday, July 22nd, don't miss a special evening featuring Champ. Champ is a miniature horse who does tricks, and then Dixie Dog also does tricks and rides in the saddle as well, along with the Cowboy Carnival for Christ. Vacation Bible School will be held at Mount Calvary Baptist Church, located at 214 BIA 125 in Rhema, New Mexico. If you need a ride, call or text Pastor Russell at 505-879-9389. We'd love to have you and your family join us. Saddle up and come hear the good news of Jesus Christ at Wild West Vacation Bible School, July 20th through the 22nd at Mount Calvary Baptist Church. We'll see you there.

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1: Hi, I'm Todd Nettleton, and this is the Voice of the Martyrs Radio. In West Africa, a Christian leader was gathering new believers for Bible study in an area where Boko Haram is active. The militant group sent a man to identify the leader so they could kill him. The Boko Haram fighter rented a room next door and listened through the wall as the group studied scripture. When he finally approached the leader outside, he had one question. "I'm here to identify you, but who is this Jesus you keep talking about?" He placed his faith in Christ and returned to share the gospel with those who had sent him. Praise God, his word cannot be stopped, even in the darkest places.
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3: 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My name is Daryl James. 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
3: What was in the newspaper?
5: 14 enemies of the state executed. The Baron Jacques Darrow.
0: Don't miss the next Lamplighter Theater. 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

0: Back to Genesis with Dr. John Morris, geologist with the Institute for Creation Research. Dr. Morris, if sedimentary rock is made up of sediments deposited by Noah's flood, where did the sediments come from?
1: Chris, it appears that before the flood, calcareous ooze made of tiny marine animals and secretions accumulated on the ocean bottom. Scooped up by the flood, they became today's limestone deposits. It also appears that the sandstone deposits came from created granitic rock, which eroded to yield the sand in our modern-day sandstones. Also, during the flood, intense volcanism occurred as the fountains of the Great Deep broke open, depositing huge quantities of volcanic ash. This became intermingled with other flood sediments to form a variety of rock types. Chris, I think the flood of Noah's day is a very important concept which we must understand if we ever hope to understand the world around us. Let's develop a back-to-Genesis way of thinking.
0: Thanks for tuning in to Back to Genesis.

How do you do? There comes a time in every life when we must stand alone in no man's land, a place between warring forces, good and evil, right and wrong, with no clear line of demarcation. The man in this story stood there more than once, struggling for direction in his life. The struggle was no easier, but the direction was clear, once his heart and mind and life were unshackled.

0: Bringing true life stories that dramatize the good news, this is Unshackled, produced in Chicago by Pacific Garden Mission. It isn't enough to give a homeless man or woman a handout. It isn't even enough to offer a place to sleep for the night, a meal, and a change of clothes. These things help. So Pacific Garden Mission provides them, as well as other things like medical and dental care if needed, job counseling and parenting classes, all free to those in need. The old lighthouse has been there for street people since 1877, a refuge in the heart of Chicago, shining light into the darkness of the human heart, the truth that sets them free. One by one, each soul who receives new life discovers that is enough to change everything. And now for broadcast around the earth, here's program number 2503 in the series Unshackled, the program that makes you face yourself and think.
1: They're blowing up the ports!
2: Can't let the Chinese get their hands on all that gear.
1: Just so they don't get their hands on us.
2: Yeah. Boy, now I know how the Israelites felt with Pharaoh hot on their trail.
1: We're lucky they had enough ships for everybody, you know that?
2: I had my doubts when I saw how many we had to evacuate, but everybody's on board.
1: Well, they even made room for a bunch of North Korean families.
2: Look, they're using anything that floats, though. Look, even that old fishing boat next to us is jammed with civilians.
1: Who cares, man, as long as we get out of here.
2: Yeah, the sooner the better.
1: Millions of commies are pouring over the border. We'll be surrounded pretty soon. What's the holdup?
2: The poor guys at the border. Overrun like that.
1: I sure don't want to be a prisoner of war. Not after the things we saw.
2: Exactly. Oh, I wish we'd hurry up and shove off. They're not that far away.
1: Hard to believe, isn't it?
2: What?
1: Retreating like this.
2: I mean, there's nothing else to do. We're outnumbered 10-1.
0: The Korean War, 1950. And those who fought there had to face bitter cold and overwhelming odds when the Chinese communists invaded North Korea. The man in this story was just 18 years old when he served there and learned some lessons about limited and unlimited warfare. And that would affect the rest of his life. This is the true story of Earl Johnson right now on Unshackled.
3: Some would have said our family was dysfunctional, although that word wasn't used in the 30s and 40s. I thought we were normal. When I was still a child, we moved from Ohio to a three-room flat in New Jersey with us five kids sharing one bedroom. Dad would come home drunk and abuse mother, and there was nothing we could do to stop him. I thought that was normal, too. And Dad hated anything to do with religion, and whereas mother had other ideas.
4: Awful quiet around here. Where's the boys?
5: It's Sunday, Earl. They're across the street.
4: That do-gooder mission?
5: Well, it's the closest thing to a church there is around here.
4: Waste of time.
5: They need religious training.
4: About as much as I need another elbow.
5: Earl, the boys like Miss Cook. She's teaching them about God and the Bible.
4: Ah, my uncle used to beat those lessons into me.
5: Well, he was no Christian. I don't care what he said. My mother taught us that God is love.
4: What kind of a God would allow so much pain and evil, huh? You tell me that.
3: I didn't know till years later that Dad was raised by a religious uncle who beat him till he bled. I just knew that my brother, Johnny, and I felt welcome at the mission across the street. Johnny and I were only 16 months apart in age, and we were inseparable. As we got older, we'd bike down to the park to watch cartoons on weekends or wade in the pool or tease the girls.
6: I think Natalie likes you.
2: Nah, we're just friends.
6: Oh, yeah? How come she's always hanging around? She even took a job at the ice cream parlor across the street from us.
2: She's just a good friend, Johnny. She tells me how to get along with the girls.
6: That comes naturally.
2: Maybe for you. You got the good looks. I get tongue-tied.
6: Oh, here she comes, Earl. I'm leaving.
2: Oh, wait, Johnny, wait.
7: Hi, Earl.
2: Hi, Natalie. Can't talk now. I gotta go catch my brother.
3: I left high school at 17 when jobs were scarce and life was dull. So I decided it was time to leave home. Dad,
2: Will you sign my enlistment papers?
4: Son, you don't know what you're asking.
2: Yes, I do, Dad. It'll be great. Steady pay and good training.
5: Well, they'll send you far away, Earl.
2: I want to travel, Mom.
5: Well, can't you find a good job here?
2: You know I can't. Guys coming back from the war took all the jobs. There's nothing for me to do that pays anything.
4: Joining the army isn't something you try, son. Once you sign up, you're stuck till they let you go. You have to do whatever they say. That's going to get old real fast.
2: Oh, please, Dad. I thought it over, and I want to go.
4: Yeah, here, give me that paper. But once I sign it, buddy, you're going to sit on a hot stove. Don't look for me to get you off.
3: Reality came with the first wake-up call and basic training. Yeah, all I wanted from that day on was an honorable discharge. After basic, I went to Fort Sam Houston, Texas, where I trained to be a surgical technician. And from there, I went to Washington State.
6: Mom, it's a letter from Earl.
5: Oh, what's he say?
6: He's been up on Mount Rainier learning to be a ski trooper.
5: A ski trooper? Yeah. Well, he's never been on skis before.
6: He says it was pandemonium. Man, I wish I could have seen that.
5: Well, first he trained to be a soldier, then a medic, and now a ski trooper. What next?
3: After 2 months on the mountain, we went back to Fort Lewis near Tacoma. My outfit was getting ready to go to Alaska when one evening I walked past a church. The people were outside milling around, and a little girl about 11 years old spoke to me.
7: Would you like to come inside and go to church with us, mister?
3: Well, what will you give me if I go to church with you, huh?
7: This.
3: Ah, your Sunday school paper. All right, it's a deal.
7: Come on.
3: You know, I have a sister back in New Jersey about your age. My mother taught us to say yes, sir, and no, sir, and mister. I'm really proud of you for saying that to me.
7: Thank you, mister. Why don't you sit up here with us?
3: When the service started, I listened to the singing. I saw the joy and felt the love of those people. Then the pastor preached the gospel, and I, out of the loneliness and void in my heart, went forward and surrendered my life to the Lord. See, I didn't fully understand it all then, but that decision completely changed my life. That summer, North Korea invaded South Korea.
5: We had a letter from Earl today.
6: Yeah, what's going on with him?
5: Well, it's on the table. You can read it. He's made a lot of friends at his church there, and he volunteered to go to Korea.
6: Oh, what'd he do that for? He could get killed over there.
5: Well, he said the captain refused to let him go, so I guess he's going to Alaska with the rest of his unit.
6: Let me see what he has to say. Called to preach. What does he mean by that?
5: Read on. It means he thinks God has called him to be a preacher.
6: A preacher?
5: Uh-huh.
6: Oh, he's going up the deep end, Ma. I've lost my brother.
3: I was sure God wanted me to go to Korea to save men's lives, but I didn't go with the first wave of troops. 2 weeks later, however, I was on a ship bound for South Korea instead of Alaska. When we arrived at Incheon, our company set up a surgery center at the POW camp for North Koreans. And then another soldier and I walked among them to find the worst cases, the ones needing immediate treatment.
8: Oh, man. I never dreamed it was like this.
3: Well, me neither. So quiet, for one thing.
8: Yeah, if I had those wounds, I'd be screaming my head off.
3: Well, how are we supposed to decide? There's stretchers everywhere.
8: I can't believe they're just lying out here in the open.
3: Yeah, if that's how they treat their own soldiers, think how they treat American POWs.
8: Hey, Earl.
3: Yeah?
8: Those two guys want us to go with them.
3: Well, what do you think they want?
8: I don't know. They can't understand us any better than we can understand them.
3: Right. Well, we might as well see what they want, I guess.
8: Man, I don't know. Do you think we should go in there?
3: I don't know. Careful.
8: Oh, man.
3: Inside lay a North Korean nurse in excruciating pain, both legs badly amputated above the knees. We took her to a surgeon, first of many such heroic efforts to save shattered lives as we moved from one end of South Korea to the other end of North Korea. Ours was a mobile army surgical hospital, commonly known as MASH, and we moved often, staying close to the front lines. Then came the Chinese and our retreat by ship to South Korea. I kept my family informed of many of the events that happened in my life.
4: Boy, am I glad he wasn't captured.
5: Johnny, read that part again about loving the enemy.
6: Okay, he says, As I care for the wounded, God is teaching me to love my enemies, to see as God sees the pain and the needs of mankind.
4: I don't see how he can do that when we're at war with those people.
5: Well, listen to this. He says, remember how the captain wouldn't let me go to Korea the first time I asked? Well, I ran into two guys who were part of the first group that came over here, and they were the only ones in our company who survived when the Chinese invaded.
4: Oh, well, you know, he might have been killed then if he had been with them.
5: Well, that's right. He says those two guys escaped by wearing Korean clothes and mingling with the refugees. And the rest of the company was killed.
4: He was very lucky.
5: He thinks the Lord spared him. And he's more sure than ever that he's supposed to be a preacher.
3: One day, the company commander called me into his tent, told me to sit down. Seeing his somber expression and the way he struggled to speak, I wondered what I'd done wrong. Finally, pulled out a letter and began to read. A letter that left me alone in no man's land. And there was no one to help me.
0: Wrestling with the contents of that letter, Earl Johnson would learn important lessons, which he'll tell us about in just a moment.
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0: God, why did this have to happen? I don't understand it. I mean, he was my best buddy, Lord. I was living to go back and share so much with him. No one could share their feelings the way we did with each other. It hurts, Lord. It hurts. Why did it have to happen? Why? Why? Why?
1: A short time later, my tour of duty almost over. I was standing guard duty when a convoy of trucks rolled past. Inside, stacked up like wood, were the bodies of young men still wearing fatigues and boots. No body bags yet. No loved ones to mourn them. And how I prayed and cried out to God. And how glad I was to leave the war behind and board a troop ship bound for Seattle. 13 days later, we stood on deck, watching the lights of Seattle, when someone began to sing.

0: By the next day, it seemed as if all of Seattle turned out to welcome us as we poured off the ship. I even saw my friends from the church where I gave my life to Christ, holding up a sign with my name on it. I had 30 days leave, but I dreaded going home to New Jersey. When I arrived, I stood outside and would have turned away, except that my youngest brother saw me, led me inside to Mother.
1: Oh, Earl, thank God you're home again. Oh, I'm so glad to see you.
0: Me too, Mom. I don't think I'll ever be the same, though. Everything's changed.
1: Oh, I'm just glad you're safe.
0: Now, tell me, what happened to Johnny?
1: Oh, he robbed a store.
0: Why, Mom?
1: Well, I've asked myself that 100 times, but there's no answer. Anyway, he was caught and put in jail with hardened criminals.
0: He was only 17.
1: I know, but they wanted to make an example of him.
0: That wasn't right.
1: And the next day, he was found hanging with a belt around his neck.
0: No, dear Lord, what a terrible way to die. He didn't deserve that.
1: I know, son, I know.
0: Well, didn't they investigate it?
1: Yes, but nothing ever came of it. And it was very hard on your father. He had to go and identify him.
0: I'll never understand it, Mother. Never.
1: I miss him so much, Earl.
0: I wrote to him just before it happened. I told him all about salvation. I begged him to receive Christ as his Savior. But he didn't have a chance to answer.
1: Well, he always read your letters, son.
0: Only God knows if he took it to heart. I spent my last 6 months of duty at Fort Campbell, Kentucky, and then went back to New Jersey to live. I had become engaged to a girl that I dated for 5 years. My Christian life was causing problems between us, so I stopped going to church and reading the Bible. One Saturday night, I decided to go to a dance in the neighborhood without my fiancé.
2: Hi, Earl. I heard you were back.
0: Hello, Natalie. Wow, you look really good. I mean, you've changed a lot since I left.
2: Thanks, Earl. You're different, too. Are you still in the Army?
0: Yes.
2: I'm so sorry about your brother, John. What a terrible tragedy.
0: Sure isn't the same without him.
2: I remember all the advice I gave you about your girlfriends and how we used to go to the park, all of us. Life was simpler then, wasn't it?
0: Yeah. Unfortunately, we can never go back.
2: Earl, what's wrong?
0: I turned and ran out of that place, away from the music that seemed

0: deadening, away from the pointlessness of it all. I cried out to God and asked forgiveness for going to that dance. Shortly after that, my fiancé and I broke up, leaving me even more confused and unsure of my direction. I wanted to go back to Washington, where I'd been so happy, but that didn't work out either. Finally, I joined a local Bible study and discussed my problems with one of the pastors.
1: Was your fiancé saved?
0: No, Pastor. I tried to talk to her about salvation, but she took my Bible and waved it in front of me and told me I had to choose between that book and her. She didn't understand how important it was to me. I'd carried it all the time I was in Korea.
1: Earl, God doesn't want you to be yoked with unbelievers.
0: Yeah, I understand that now, but I don't understand why I couldn't get to the West Coast. You know, when I went to the airport, the agent said there was no such flight, even though I'd called and made reservations.
1: Why do you want to go to Washington State?
0: You see, that's where I was saved. And I was happy there, growing in the Lord even. I had so many friends in the church, too. If I go back there, maybe I can recapture my desire to serve God.
1: No, your problem is not geographical, Earl. It's spiritual. You can love and serve the Lord wherever you are, wherever He puts you.
0: That night, I went home. I got on my knees and surrendered completely to God, asking His forgiveness for not reading His word, not going to church. 1 John chapter 1, verse 9 promises that if we confess our sins, He is faithful and just to forgive us our sins and to cleanse us from all unrighteousness. Saturday evening came, and Natalie called, inviting me to church the next day. Afterward, we talked about how my reaction at the dance influenced her for Christ. She gave her life to Jesus shortly after that night at the dance. Talking together became our favorite pastime.
2: Earl, your faith in the Lord helped me to see my need for salvation. It's evident that the war also made a deep impression on you.
0: And I'm glad, Natalie. See, God really changed me, opened my eyes to a suffering world. I remember one time when a friend and I saw a young mother with a starving baby. We ran back to the camp and got some canned milk, but I mean, how could we feed it to the baby?
2: Yeah, I guess baby bottles would be hard to come by.
0: Exactly. So my friend took a Coke bottle and he used the thumb from a pair of surgical gloves to make a nipple for the bottle.
2: How did you hold it on?
0: With rubber bands. The baby nursed just fine.
2: You saved its life, Earl. That's very resourceful.
0: Yeah. You know, Natalie, the world is like that baby. Starving. Spiritually starving. And we have the bread of life. Jesus is the answer. If I just knew how to tell him.
2: Do you still want to be a preacher?
0: More than ever.
2: Then follow your heart, Earl. Don't ever lose what you have. I hope you go on to be the man God wants you to be.
0: Need I say, I fell in love with Natalie. The girl who had been my friend growing up, who counseled me in the art of dating, became my wife. I started Bible college after our second child was born. And there isn't time to tell you all the ways God sustained us through those difficult years until I graduated. But my father came to the graduation. My father, who hated religion. For several years, I served as pastor, but the joy of our life was sharing Christ with servicemen at a hospitality center we ran for years near the Aberdeen Proving Ground.
3: Pastor Johnson?
0: Yeah.
3: I'm on orders for NAM. What's going to happen to me if I get shot down and die in a rice paddy?
0: Ernie, when you die in Christ, my friend, you are absent from the body and present with the Lord. That's a promise from God.
3: You mean I can be sure of that? I can be sure I'll go to heaven?
0: Absolutely. Jesus said in John chapter 5, verse 24, "Verily, verily, I say unto you, he that heareth my word and believeth on him that sent me hath everlasting life and shall not come into condemnation, but is passed from death unto life." There are many scriptures that make that promise.
3: I don't know. I've lived a rough life, Pastor.
0: We're all sinners, Ernie. God says there is none righteous, no, not one. That's why he sent Jesus to die in our place.
3: Well, when I was younger, I gave my life to Christ. But I haven't lived for him in a long, long time.
0: That's a shame, Ernie. The price that was paid for your salvation was too high. You examine your actions against God's word to see if you're in the faith. God is merciful. He's always ready to forgive. Ernie, let me pray with you before you go, okay?
3: Okay, Pastor. Okay.
0: Natalie, here, look at this letter. Remember Ernie?
2: Yes, of course.
0: This letter's from his mother. He was killed in Vietnam.
2: Oh, no.
0: She found this letter addressed to me among his belongings. It came back to her.
2: Look at the mud stains. You can tell this envelope went through the war.
0: Read what he wrote in big letters.
2: I got my heart right with God, and I am living for him. Thanks for not giving up on me.
0: And not something.
2: Oh, Earl, he's with the Lord.
0: Yeah. Every time I preach to those young men, I look out and see someone like my brother Johnny. And I always pray, Lord, help me. If just one of them gets saved and doesn't have to end up like my brother.
2: God is faithful, honey. We know that.
0: Ah, what an outreach we had there. 19 countries sent their people to train in Aberdeen during those years. Many foreign soldiers came to our center to eat the sweets that Natalie baked, and they heard about Christ. But that wasn't our only outreach. More than 20 years ago, we began a radio ministry that is still on the air. And I knew my father listened, so I often spoke directly to him.
1: Mom, the boy's on the radio. Come on in here.
4: Is it time?
1: Yeah, gotta hear my boy preach the gospel. Don't you be rattling pans in the kitchen either. I want absolute silence.
5: God doesn't care what you've done in the past. Christ died for you, and he was raised from the dead to give you eternal life. He wants to come into your heart and give you new life right now. Listen to this promise in Isaiah chapter 43, verses 18 and 19. Remember ye not the former things, neither consider the things of old. Behold, I will do a new thing. Now it shall spring forth. Shall ye not know it? I will even make a way in the wilderness and rivers in the desert. Is your life a desert? God will cause rivers of living water to spring up. Are you trapped in a wilderness? Jesus Christ has made a way out for you. He came to set you free. You, sir, listening to my voice, when are you going to surrender your life to Christ?
0: God lets us choose whether or not to walk with him, and I have been forever grateful that he chose me, an earthen vessel into which he poured countless blessings. I've learned that every crisis is an opportunity to share the hope we have in Christ. The Lord can take even a terrible tragedy and make it work together for good in your life. Take the gift of salvation and let him into your heart today.
6: For by grace are ye saved through faith, and that not of yourselves, it is the gift of God, not of works, lest any man should boast. Do you have assurance of salvation? God made it very simple for you to have eternal life. One sentence tells you how in Romans chapter 10, verse 9, that if thou shalt confess with thy mouth the Lord Jesus, and shalt believe in thine heart that God hath raised him from the dead, thou shalt be saved. And verse 10 explains, for with the heart man believeth unto righteousness, and with the mouth confession is made unto salvation.
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1: Hey, friend. Welcome back to Bible Tract Echoes. I'm Mike McCurry, your host. Thank you so much for tuning in to the radio broadcast once again. We are in Psalm 1. Would you grab your Bibles and go there? I'm going to read it here in just a moment. All of this week and last week, we've been delving into Psalm 1. And I've actually been sharing a message, a group of messages, about three messages, that I preached at my home church not long ago. And I pray it's a blessing to you. So we're going to get to that in just a moment. But I'm going to ask this question: is the Bible the most important book ever written? Well, look at what Psalm 1 has to say. And we're going to really look at verse 2 in just a moment here. But Psalm 1, verse 1. Blessed is the man that walketh not in the counsel of the ungodly, nor standeth in the way of sinners, nor sitteth in the seat of the scornful. But his delight is in the law of the Lord, and in his law doth he meditate day and night. We'll come back to that in just a moment. Let's read the rest of it. Verse 3. And he shall be like a tree planted by the rivers of water, that bringeth forth his fruit in his season. His leaf also shall not wither, and whatsoever he doeth shall prosper. The ungodly are not so, but are like the chaff which the wind driveth away. Therefore the ungodly shall not stand in the judgment, nor sinners in the congregation of the righteous. For the Lord knoweth the way of the righteous, but the way of the ungodly shall perish. Now this is going to be, what you're going to hear in just a moment here, is going to be kind of the end of the second message that I spoke on in this Psalm series. But we're going to discuss and dissect that thought. Is the Bible the most important book ever written? Verse 2 of Psalm 1. But his delight, the happy man's delight, is in the law of the Lord. And in his law, in God's law, doth he meditate day and night. You mull over that while you listen. I sound a little bit like I got a frog in my throat, what you're going to hear in just a moment here. My voice was struggling just a little bit, so bear with me. But listen to this message I preached not long ago. I pray it's a blessing to you. His leaf also shall not wither. You think about it. If you give a tree enough time, it will crack concrete. But we want the roadblock moved now, don't we? The durability comes when you delight, when you meditate, when you desire. Next, the Bible says, and whatsoever he doeth shall prosper. This is not speaking about necessarily worldly riches. You think of Ezra, he didn't seek blessings. He sought the book, and the blessings followed. As I mentioned, the preference of the leader, the prosperity from the Lord, all came about because of his proficiency and preparation with the law of God. Psalm 128, verse 1. Would you turn there with me for just a moment? Hold your place in Psalm 1. We'll come back there for just a moment. But Psalm 128, verse number 1, the Bible says this. Psalm 128, 1. Blessed, here's that word again, is. I told you that word blessed is or blessed are in various ways. It appears about 70 times in Scripture. Here's another one of them. Blessed is everyone that feareth the Lord, that walketh in his ways. If you're looking for that discipline, you're looking for that delight, if you find those things, then there will be divine prosperity. Go back to Psalm 1. Blessed is everyone that feareth the Lord. But then look at verse number 4. We're not going to spend a lot of time here, but just by way of conclusion, Psalm 1, verse 4. The ungodly are not so. I mentioned maybe on Sunday night that this passage is a study in contrasts. You have the man who will say no to these ungodly, to the sinners, to the scornful. But his delight is in the law of the Lord. But then in verse 4, all these amazing things. Blessed is the man that walketh not in the counsel of the ungodly. That's a smart thing. Nor standeth in the way of sinners, nor sitteth in the seat of the scornful. But his delight is in the law of the Lord. In his law doth he meditate
2: day and night. And he shall be like a tree planted by the rivers of water. That's a beautiful scene, isn't it? His leaf also shall not wither, and whatsoever he doeth shall prosper. What the amazing promises. The ungodly are not so. All those great things that were just promised, the ungodly don't get them. But that raises a question. If you walk with the ungodly, and you stand with sinners, and you sit with the scornful, and you don't delight with the law of the Lord, it sure seems like verse 4 applies to you. The ungodly are not so. Heard a man ask, is the Bible, it's not a trick question, is the Bible the most important book ever written? Yeah. When are you going to start reading it like it is? I'll tell you, that question, there's no fingers pointed out at you. They're all pointed at me right now. When am I going to start reading it like it is? No. Oh, I do. I study it. No. When are you going to start reading it like it is the most important book in history? I can tell you with full transparency, and it won't shock you to find out that I don't know that I read it that way. The more is my shame. So if we were to ask tonight, where are you in your Bible reading today? Where are you this week? I haven't purposely left myself about 10 minutes short, but we could take the time to ask everybody. I'm not going to do that. But how much does the hair on the back of your neck stand up thinking, oh, he just might? And I'm going to have to lie in God's house because I haven't touched that book since Sunday night. And it was a while back before that I touched it again. We get on to our kids when they can't find their Bibles to come to King's Kids with. But at least they touch theirs more than we do ours sometimes. I hope that's not the case. Because if it's the most important book ever written, we should read it like it is. But his delight is in the law of the Lord, and in his law doth he meditate day and night. Do you want these promises? And he shall be like a tree planted by the rivers of water. His leaf also shall not wither, and whatsoever he doeth shall prosper. The ungodly are not so, but are like the chaff. Chaff doesn't have roots. Chaff doesn't have fruit. Chaff, but like the chaff which the wind driveth away. Therefore, the ungodly shall not stand in the judgment, nor sinners in the congregation of the righteous. Why? For the Lord knoweth the way of the righteous, but the way of the ungodly shall perish. The question for me tonight is, do I delight in his law? What a sad thing it would be if visually, figuratively, it was not me. We are his bridegroom, are we not? No different, figuratively speaking, than Miss Laura will be, the bride, here in a few weeks. What a sad thing it would be if I, he's a bridegroom, I'm sorry, we are his bride. What a sad thing it would be if he is standing to receive his bride and I shy away from him. That doesn't bode well for your future eternal relationship in heaven. Thank God we're perfected there, because I most certainly am not here. But I wonder, where is your delight tonight? I believe it bears mentioning one last time. Funny enough, just how the Lord does things. I do my best to separate my devotional time from my preparation time. And Brother Todd, as you well know, those times, so often they blend together more than they should. We prepare, preachers, we prepare, and we don't leave time for God just to speak to us. We're always trying to fill our vessel to speak to somebody else. And this morning, I was doing my best to not prepare, and the Lord just happened that I was in 2 Samuel 13, that was where I was at, speaking about a man named Amnon, who had a friend named Jonadab. Amnon walked with the ungodly, didn't he? He stood with sinners, sat down with the scornful. Jonadab was not a man to be trifled with. He recommended some evil, licentious things, and Amnon ruined and lost his life as a result. And that's verse 4. The ungodly are not so. I realize today, see, it used to be in teen camp, we have to preach against your friends, and we still do. We say you got to be careful of your friends because they'll tear you away. The problem is today we're not even talking about your physical friends anymore. It's harder. You have to tear yourself away from this. But until you do, I can tell you with assurance, you will never be able to delight in the law of the Lord until you get rid of the fake sugar. You know what it is after you've ate healthy for a week or two or three? I know it's been very rare for me, okay? But you know what it's like when you eat a strawberry for the first time after your cravings have adjusted a little bit? And how sweet that thing is, how good it is, instead of just the fake stuff? Friend, the fruit of this word is incredible. But we drown ourselves with the fake stuff. Happy man can say no. Learns to say no. It's a lifelong practice. The happy man trains his cravings. His delight is in the law of the Lord. Every head bowed and every eye closed.
1: Friend, as we kind of segue to the last part of the chapter here, Psalm 1, we're going to look the remainder of the week, Wednesday, Thursday, and Friday, at verses 4, 5, and 6 of Psalm 1. But I'm going to ask you, as we get into the last couple of installments, would you really focus your mental energies? What a sad thing it would be is if you were with me all this time and then you kind of faded off there. I realize it's been seventh broadcast on Psalm 1. We only have 8, 9, and 10 left. I pray it's going to be a blessing to you. 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That's 309-316-7240. Thank you so much for tuning in today. Tomorrow on the broadcast, we're going to get towards the very end of this series. 2-week series, if you can believe it, in the book of Psalms and Psalm 1. My prayer, as always, is that you have a great day for God's glory. We'll talk to you soon. God bless.

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Greetings, this is Jacob Jensen, pastor of Stronghold Baptist Church in Pinon, Arizona. 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
1: Are you hanging on too tightly? In 1956, Jim Elliot was murdered by Indians in the jungles of Ecuador. Newspaper reporters wondered why this missionary would risk his life for uncivilized Indians. Though Jim Elliot died at only 28 years old, he had a proper perspective of life. He said, "He is no fool who gives what he cannot keep to gain what he cannot lose." 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
1: Well, hello, good neighbor. Thank you for listening Friday on the broadcast. We've been talking about you and your church this week, you and your pastor, you and your pastor's wife, you and your pastor's kids, you and your church, and today you and your service, serving the King of Kings. And so I look forward to our time together, and I look forward to the broadcast. Don't forget, you got to set your clock ahead 1 hour Saturday night. You're going to lose an hour of sleep. Let's set it. But Sunday night's going to be awesome. The sun will be out. It'll be a little bit lighter, and it's going to be a great thing. I love daylight savings time, so it begins this Sunday. Pray for our seniors that are on their senior trip. God give them safety. How about this song, Hide Me Behind the Cross? There's a great song. Stephanie Eskelson and Natasha Williams, they're two of our girls that graduated from our high school, our college. They're serving the Lord in other churches. They sing for us today.

That good song. Hi, you know, if we would just decrease and he would increase, that's what we need to have happen. He needs to increase and Jack Treiber needs to decrease. I feel a little bit like the preacher, a very famous preacher. So he got nearing the shore, he's older in life, and he said, The older I become, I want to just sneak in a back door into heaven, just sort of crawl in, let nobody know that I made it. You know, I feel that way so often. I've served God. I've really done my best, but I haven't done my best. I probably should have. I wish I'd given it more. And I hope that you're giving God your best. One more song, Sheltered by His Grace, and then the Bible study today. We'll play this song, and then we're in Psalm 100 today. Just a verse, a thought about you and your service. Psalm 100, please.

0: Make a joyful noise unto the Lord, all ye lands. Serve the Lord. Here it is. With gladness. God wants us to serve. We were saved to serve. He gave each of us a gift. There's nine gifts of the Spirit. You maybe have the gift of teaching. Well, you can't teach for a year and then quit. Well, I got too big. You've got to teach. You got to make that a priority. Maybe your helps. Maybe you're the helper that drives that bus, drives that shuttle bus. Maybe you're the mechanic. Maybe we have. I'm watching every week people in our housekeeping. They come all hours of the day and night. They're vacuuming the rugs coming into the auditorium and the buildings that outside. They're vacuuming when you step inside. They vacuum the hardwood floors. They vacuum the auditorium. It takes so many hours. That's a 3,000 seat auditorium just to straighten it up. And our people are good at it. They're great at it. I watch people come and clean the restrooms, the hallways, the classrooms. I was seeing someone vacuuming the other day, and I got thinking, man, they've been doing that for years, just years and years and years. That's how God wants you to serve him and to serve him with gladness. I have people doing the most menial task, you know, turning wrenches on greasy engines. On the buses, on the shuttles, on the vans, on the trucks, whatever we have around here. Turning wrenches under car. Nobody ever sees them. I've had a hard time here this year so far, but I try to go out every Saturday morning before I go out or when I get back from soul winning just to say hi to the mechanics. There's always 5, 6, 7, 8, 9, sometimes as many as 10 mechanics out there. And they're working. I've got a mechanic. He comes every Monday. He's probably done it for 20 years, Monday night, and he checks the buses. And he writes up if there's a taillight missing or a taillight that's not working, if there's a brake light not working, he takes it out of service. And he just writes up these buses. Been doing it probably 20, 25 years. Works the job. Now he is retired from that job after all these years. But he just did it faithfully. Just faithfully. You know, I've got folks that are in gardening, and they garden around here. They keep this place looking, and we have a company that does it, but they do extra things. I have got folks that are on windows. Every Saturday, I see people washing windows and with squeegees, bringing it down every single week. They're great people. I want to say that we're to serve the Lord, and we're to serve him with gladness. Are you in the choir? We'll sing Sunday morning, Sunday night. Sing both services. Are you in the choir? Well, go to choir practice. Don't just show up to sing. Show up to practice. So I've sung the song before. Well, practice it again. Are you a bus captain? Stay in it. I have 4 ladies that are all in their 80s. They're in the bus ministry. Bus captains. In their 80s. Been doing it for 40 years. Just keep it up. And just keep it up. Just keep knocking on doors, visiting people, calling on people. If God has given you strength to walk, then stay in the bus ministry. You don't have to say, well, I better get out. I'm getting old. I used to have that. I don't have it anymore. But I used to have people would get, you know, to be 60, 65. They retire, say, well, I'm going to retire from teaching. I don't understand that. I've got Bill Manley, he's been teaching children, bus kids, second, third graders for 40-some years. He's 81, and he's still teaching. He's still teaching the Word of God. I thank God for him. He's a faithful man. I think of my chairman, my deacons. He's been with me for 48 years. Well, he's 87 years of age, but he's still doing a great job. Just because you get older doesn't mean you quit. We have an army of workers now called, we call them prime timers. They're the retired people. I've got probably 55 people in that ministry, and they work and they serve God. Oh, they're such a blessing. I want to say you serve the Lord with gladness. You come before his presence singing, saying while you're turning those wrenches, saying while you're vacuuming the floors. Listen to KMVBC and listen to music, whatever it may be, but be faithful to the work that God has called you. That's how you establish a great church. I have a great church because I have great people. They love their pastor. They love the pastor's wife. They love our kids. They love our church, and they're serving the King of Kings. Well, let's have a word of prayer. Father, bless our weekend this weekend as we seek to serve Thee. And I pray that folks would wake up on Sunday morning. In Jesus' name, amen.
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If you are in the Rhema, Pine Hill, or Zuni Pueblo area, I would like to invite you to Mount Calvary Baptist Church. We are a church that has a heart to see everyone come to know Jesus as their Savior and live a victorious life in Christ. We are located just 2 miles south of Highway 53 on the road that goes to Pine Hill. We have Sunday school for all ages at 10 a.m., and the main service starts at 11 a.m. Our Wednesday evening Bible study and prayer meeting is at 6 p.m. Thank you for listening to Native Bible Radio and KOFJ 88.1 FM, and keep on following Jesus.

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1: This is Pastor Stacy Shiflett with another message from the pulpit of Calvary Baptist Church in Dundalk, Maryland. 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
2: It's preaching time. Amen. Let's take our Bibles, turn over to Ephesians chapter number 5. Ephesians chapter 5. Ephesians chapter 5, when you find your place, stand with me, please. Ephesians chapter 5, verse number 22, wives, submit yourselves unto your own husbands as unto the Lord. For the husband is the head of the wife, even as Christ is the head of the church, and he's the Savior of the body. Therefore, as the church is subject unto Christ, so let the wives be to their own husbands in everything. We'll pick back up tonight with part 8 of the series on the Christian home. And we're going to ask God to help us as we look at the subject of the control in the home, the leadership in the home. Father, have your little way in the service tonight and in the message. I pray that you put everything together as you've given it to me in my heart. I pray that I'd be able to communicate it to your people in a way that would benefit our homes. In Jesus' name, amen. Thank you for standing. You can be seated. Look over at chapter number 6. Verse number 4, ye fathers, provoke not your children to wrath, but bring them up in the nurture and admonition of the Lord. Chapter 5 says that the husband is the head of the wife. The wife is to submit herself unto her own husband. Again in verse 24, let the wives be to their own husbands subject in everything. Then in chapter 6, it directly addresses the fathers in the area of parenting. Of course, in verse 1, parents, children, obey your parents in the Lord, for this is right. Honor thy father and mother, which is the first commandment with promise, that it may be well with thee, and thou mayest live long on the earth. But in verse 4, it says, ye fathers, provoke not your children to wrath, but bring them up in the nurture and admonition of the Lord. When you read your Bible, you discover that both parents obviously have a very important role in the training of their children, in the parenting of their children. I was reading a lot in Proverbs today in the first 2 or 3, 4 chapters. A lot of admonition to the son about receiving the instruction from the father as well as from the mother. I don't think there's any question that the mom is obviously a very important aspect in the home, and I would never want to minimize that in any way, especially in a home where the dad is not present. Then it all falls onto the shoulders of the mother to be that. But this evening, I want to look at the order. We've already preached, looked in the previous series, we've looked at the components of the Christian home, and we looked at the commitment. We looked at Aquila and Priscilla, not Ananias and Sapphira. That was what we were not supposed to be. Aquila and Priscilla, that's in my head now. But we looked at the commitment, and we used Aquila and Priscilla's life and their testimony as a tremendous example of commitment to the things of God, the work of God, the church, the man of God, the word of God, all those things. And I can't repeat and recap all those messages. We looked at the communication in the home, and we looked at the consideration. We looked at circumspection. Last week we looked at conflicts. Tonight we're going to look at the control. Because in order to have a Christian home, somebody's got to be in charge. Somebody has got to, as we would say, grab the bull by the horns and put their foot down, lay down the law. Somebody's got to have the wisdom and the discernment and the authority to implement the Christian home. It will not happen by accident. It's only going to happen by careful moderation, intentional planning, and very wise and strong leadership. It's going to require strong, decisive, spiritual leadership. It's going to require a cooperation between the husband and the wife. There has to be a joint interaction. Daddy, I mean, it's your responsibility, as we see in Ephesians 6, 4, the primary weight is on the shoulders of the daddy, the husband, to make sure that they have a Christian home. That strong man being bound, as we've looked at, is the devil's end. It's his gateway into the home. The strong man must be there, must be that gatekeeper. But with the mom's help and with her support and her cooperation and with her input, establishing a biblical hierarchy of authority and control in the home. Two major problems that we have in our homes today is A, there's a power struggle, which is not good. There needs to be a firm understanding of the roles. There needs to be an embracing of those roles. The husband does not need to delegate his authority to his wife. He needs to be the leader, needs to be the authority, needs to be that strong man, as the Bible says. And then the wife is the help in the home, the help that is meet for the man, completely complementing and working together as a team to have a Christian home. Can't minimize the roles of both. And God has an order. The husband is the head of the wife, as our Bible says, even as Christ is the head of the church. In 1 Corinthians chapter 11, verse number 3, Paul said, "But I would have you know that the head of every man is Christ, and the head of the woman is the man, and the head of Christ is God." So God is a God of order, and things have to be done decently and in order for God's blessings to be upon it. But a power struggle is a problem. The second area of problem is when there's an absence of power, or a power vacuum, when no one steps up. Then what happens is many times the children run the house. I've seen that happen more times than I can count. And it's tragic, and it ends in disaster. So tonight we're going to look at several things about the control, the authority, the leadership in the home. And I'm going to give you 3 points. We may or may not get to that third point. If we don't, that's fine. We'll do it later. But the first two we definitely want to get to tonight. The first thing I want you to notice is the control in the Christian home must be biblical. It must be biblical. And as I said here in our I just read 1 Corinthians 11:3, but I would have you know the head of every man is Christ. The head of the woman is the man. Well, you can really get excited about that man. Say, "I'm the head of the woman." Yeah, but Christ is the head of every man. So it's important that we understand that the power structure in the home and the authority in the home and the leadership in the home must be Bible-based if it's going to be a Christian home. In fact, it's not a Christian home if it is not Bible-based. We touched on this already in a previous message. In the mission, when we looked at the considerations of the Christian home, the first point was the relevance of the scripture. Some of you may remember that. We dealt with that a little bit, but I want to just reiterate it tonight from the perspective that the Bible, listen to me, the Bible will contradict human reasoning 100% of the time. Understand that. And if you allow your opinions, if you allow your philosophies, if you allow your past experiences, if you allow your life experiences, if you allow your preferences to be your guide, beware. One of the greatest detriments to a Christian home is human logic and human reasoning. That is called humanism. In studying this in Bible college, we're studying this in the doctrine of man, and one of the side effects, one of the grave side effects of evolution is humanism. It elevates man's reasoning and logic and mentality and philosophies. It puts it on equal, if not superior, ground with God. And you and I need to understand something. We cannot have a Christian home. We cannot have a Christian marriage. We cannot raise godly children. We cannot have a Christian home apart from the precepts of the Word of God. That is absolutely non-negotiable. We cannot have a Christian home apart from God's guidebook. I said this morning in the message on a good soldier, this is our handbook. These are our regs. Everything in the military goes back to the regs, the regulations. They operate by the book. It won't work if you don't. It's anarchy. There has to be an authority. There has to be a point of reference. There has to be a baseline of truth and authority to build on, or it won't work. You can't have a Christian home apart from the Word of God. I'm going to keep reemphasizing this throughout the series because this is where the glitch is most of the time. When there's a problem in the home, when there's a disconnect in the home, you can trace it back to flat out ignoring or being ignorant of a clear biblical principle that would solve that problem if it was adhered to. That means every decision. That means every choice. Every verdict that is rendered in the home must be directed by God's wisdom found in the scriptures, and it does address every single issue. Either directly or indirectly. And where there is not a clear thou shalt or thou shalt not, there are multitudes of precepts and statutes and principles that you and I can use to help discern the will of God in any given situation in the family. There's not a scenario that will come up. There's not a problem that you won't encounter. There's not an issue that will not pop up in the home, but what the Bible has a clear answer about how to deal with it. Part of me would love to just take the time to read all 176 Bible verses of Psalm 119, but I'm not, for the sake of time. But I'll tell you what, if you really want to get a stark reminder of the importance of the Word of God, just read a little bit of Psalm 119. Right, right. 176 verses, and every single verse references the Word of God. Right. Either uses the word or statutes or testimonies or precepts or God's ways. Every single verse, the largest, longest chapter in the Bible is a chapter, and it's right smack dab in the middle of your Bible. It's on the Word of God, the importance of the Word of God. You can't have a Christian home and outright dismiss biblical principles. You cannot do it. But look at Psalm 119. I want to read a few verses. I got to read just a few. Psalm 119. Look with me if you would. In verse number 33, if you're there, say amen. Teach me, O Lord, the way of thy statutes, and I shall keep it unto the end. Boy, you could preach on parenting right there and never leave that verse. Well, a lot of parents start out with the Bible, but when their kids get older, they start throwing it out. You need to determine that you're going to raise your children by the precepts of the Word of God, not just from the time they're sucking on a pacifier, not when they're in kindergarten, but until they leave your house, the Bible's going to be the final authority in your home. I'll keep the way of thy statutes. I will keep it unto the end. Give me understanding, and I shall keep thy law. Yea, I shall observe it with my whole heart. This is all about every aspect of life, but I'm making it apply to the home this evening. Make me to go in the path of thy commandments, for therein do I delight. The Bible is not a drag. The Bible is not a hindrance. The Bible is not an obstacle. The Bible is not some obstacle course that you've got to navigate. The Word is a lamp unto my feet and a light unto my path. Embrace the Word of God. It's not a drudgery. It's a delight. The Word of God will open up so much truth in your home and take so much pressure when you're trying to make a decision, when you're at a crossroads and you got to make a choice, when you're at a crisis, when someone in your family is not doing what they're supposed to do. The Bible sheds light on the right way to handle it, the right way to deal with it. Incline my heart unto thy testimonies and not to covetousness. Turn away mine eyes from beholding vanity. Many times you'll be tempted to look at what other people are doing, what other families are doing. how other marriages are operating, how other parents deal with their children. And many times you'll start weighing out your options. You need to ask God to take that off the table. Turn away mine eyes from beholding vanity, and quicken thou me in thy way. That word quicken means to make alive. God can add a spark of life. God can add a whole new level of excitement and joy and hope and comfort and privilege and blessedness in your home if you will follow the word of God. Establish thy word unto thy servant who is devoted to thy fear. Turn away my reproach, which I fear, for thy judgments are good. Turn away that my reproach, which I fear. He said, preacher, I'm afraid of messing up. I'm afraid of dropping the ball. I'm afraid of being one of those marriages that becomes a statistic. I'm afraid of raising children that become an illustration in a youth conference somewhere. Hey, following the Bible can keep that from happening. Turn away my reproach, which I fear, for thy judgments are good. Behold, I have longed after thy precepts. Quicken me in thy righteousness. You could take this whole chapter and preach to the home out of every single verse. It will work. It will work in your personal life. It will work in your marriage. It will work in your home. Embrace the biblical concepts and principles, and it will change your family. The moment that you deviate from the word of God, you open the door for great despair and destruction and danger in your home. Look at Proverbs chapter 4. Turn over to the next book right quick. Proverbs chapter number 4. I just grabbed a handful of pages and turned and got right there to it. Proverbs chapter 4, verse number 1. Solomon said, "Hear ye children, the instruction of a father, and attend to no understanding. For I give you good doctrine. Forsake ye not my law. For I was my father's son, tender and only beloved in the sight of my mother. He taught me also and said unto me, let thine heart retain my words, keep my commandments and live." You see the emphasis placed on the word of God. Sit your children down. Tell them we're doing this God's way. We're going to do it God's way is not just a slogan that we use during COVID when we're tearing up stuff. We're going to do it God's way applies to everything in our home. We're going to do it God's way. Teach your children from the early days to respect and be thankful for God's way. Teach them that God's way is the right way, the safe way. Teach them that we're going to do it God's way. We're going to follow God's will. And when they ask if they can do something, you say to them, say, listen, I know you probably don't understand that right now, but the Bible is very clear. God's word is clear that that's not what you need to do. Don't just say, I said no. Say, God said no. God said that's wrong. God said we shouldn't do that. God said we shouldn't be involved in those things. Teach them God's way. And do it God's way. Running your home by the scriptures will provide great safety, great protection. Those in control must insist that the family follow the Bible. Is everybody good tonight? The control must be biblical. I look at parents who somehow or another, they put the Bible on one side of the scale, then they pile the other side up with what they really think they ought to do. It's going to outweigh it every time in your own mind. And it never works. It never works. Because God's way always works. The Bible's always right. God's always right. God's never been wrong. The Bible's never been wrong. Is everybody with me? The Bible's never wrong. So when you know what the Bible says, why wouldn't you just do that? Why would you argue with God, argue with his word? You say, I believe we got the inspired, infallible, and inerrant word of God. Amen, sister. Amen, brother. Well, the Bible says this. Well, I don't know if that'll work today. You don't believe you've got the inspired, infallible, and inerrant word of God. You think the Bible is just a whole bunch of suggestions and half of them's out of date and the other half don't apply to you. It's either God's word or it ain't. And if it's God's word, you can trust it. You can raise your family by that book right there. It will work. The control must be biblical. Secondly, the control in the home must be bold. Right. Nothing turns my stomach any more than weak leadership. And I can smell it a mile off. Washington, D.C. is full of spineless politicians. Don't stand for anything. They have got no moral compass. They've got no integrity. They've got no character. They're for sale to the highest bidder, and it makes me sick. It makes God sick. Our nation's where it's at because of weak leadership. Human beings are the only creature on the planet that puts the weakest in the herd in charge of the herd. Nothing turns my stomach more than a leader that won't lead. You're in a position to lead, lead. If you're the leader, lead.
3: Right.
2: I always say if you're the leader, lead or get out of the way. But if you're the daddy, you ain't supposed to get out of the way. You're supposed to man up and lead. Amen. See, I'm not a leader. Then figure out how to be a leader. Learn how to be a leader. Research how to be a leader. Rub shoulders with leaders. Do whatever you got to do. Sprinkle gunpowder and put it in your cereal in the morning. Do whatever you got to do. Go to the hospital and get a backbone transfusion. But if you're the leader, you got to lead. You got to lead with boldness. You got to lead with boldness. I was told the reason why the lions wouldn't eat Daniel was because he was just one big old backbone. They couldn't swallow it. I like it. Churches are falling apart because of weak leadership. Churches are falling apart. Churches are going downhill because of weak leadership. Poor leadership bothers me, bothers me. Bible colleges are going liberal because of weak leadership. More interested in that tuition check than they are the standards and the principles and the precepts of the Word of God. You got to pay those bills. You got to pay that bank note. You got to pay off those buildings. You got to pay off those dorms. You got to pay off those family life centers. You got to pay off those soccer fields and basketball gyms. And so you lower your standard. That's weak leadership. They're going liberal because of it. Scandals and sins are being covered up in churches because of weak leadership.
3: Right.
2: If you got the phone calls and emails and text messages every week that I got, it would absolutely blow your mind. People's like, you mean that really happens? You mean they're covering up scandals every day, every week, won't deal with it, won't address it, won't call it out, won't clean it up,
3: right,
2: won't hold the bar, won't hold the standard. Come on, y'all. That's weak leadership.
3: Right.
2: A pastor that will cover up a sexual abuse scandal in his church is weak and spineless, and he's a coward, and he ain't qualified to pastor.
3: Right.
2: I don't care who he is. I don't care how old he is, how long he's been in the ministry. I don't care how many people he leads to Christ. I don't care how many people he baptizes. I don't care how many books he's written. I don't care where he went to Bible college. If he won't deal with sin in the church, he's a coward. Weak leadership's killing us. And weak leadership in our homes are killing us. Spineless, weak, incompetent leadership. It's destroying our homes. Is everybody okay? If you'll say amen, nod your head. Won't nobody think I'm talking to you. As a husband, you cannot be afraid to make a biblical decision even if the whole family opposes you. And nothing turns my stomach anymore for a pastor to get up in the pulpit and say, well, I got to run this by my wife. She's the boss. You ought to just escort him to his vehicle and get you another pastor. He just admitted to you he's not biblically qualified to pastor his church. The Bible says the bishop of the church is supposed to have his family in subjection, not the other way around. See, he's a good man. He's a good preacher. If he has not in a, if he's not in control of his family, he ain't qualified. Period. End of the story. But as a husband, you, sir, in the pew, you need to be willing to make biblical decisions even if the whole family don't like it. You are the leader, ain't you? Or Or are you one of them Bill Clinton kind of leaders? You take a survey or a poll before you make a decision. You test the wind to see which way the wind's blowing before you land on a subject. Why don't you go ahead and say, this is what we're doing. This is what God said we're doing. You'll be surprised. Your family will get behind you a lot quicker than they would have you mealy-mouthing around, tiptoeing around, keep from offending somebody. Just go ahead and be the leader. Look at 2 Samuel. Turn to 2 Samuel, chapter number 6. Is everybody good tonight? Amen. We're having time. We're having a good time. 2 Samuel, chapter number 6. Weak leaders are killing this country. Weak judges.
3: Yeah.
2: Weak prosecutors. They won't bring courts to, they won't bring courts to trial. They won't bring crimes to trial. Weak sheriffs, weak parents, weak school boards, weak school principals. Whole crowd's weak. Afraid they're going to offend somebody. Second Samuel chapter number 6. I got more respect for somebody that's bold and wrong than somebody that's right, but they're not bold. That's the truth. I'd rather you be dogmatic and be wrong than to tiptoe around, never say anything definitive, and never make a decisive decision. Turns my stomach. Turns the stomach of your family too, sir. Your wife would think you was the greatest thing in the world if you would just lead. God hardwired, listen to me, God hardwired a woman to follow a strong man. He made her that way. Now, she ain't going to respect you if you're a jerk. But she'll respect you if you're a bold leader. Sure she will. Y'all can say amen, oh me. It don't matter. 2 Samuel chapter number 6. Look with me, if you would, in verse number 13. Well, let's look at verse 12. You got to get verse 12 in there. It was told to King David, saying, the Lord hath blessed the house of Obed-Edom and all that pertaineth unto him because of the ark of God. So David went and brought up the ark of God from the house of Obed-Edom into the city of David with gladness. Ark's been gone for 20 years. Remember Eli fell over backwards when he heard the news that the ark of God had been taken, fell over backwards and broke his neck because he was overweight. Remember that story? Both of his boys got killed that day. His grandson was born, named him Ichabod. The glorious departed. Remember that? Ark was gone for 20 years, and then they brought it up to the house of Obed-Edom, and it was there for 3 months in verse 11. And then they went and brought the house from the they brought the ark of God from the house of Obed-Edom into the city of David with gladness. It's been gone 20 years, now it's back. Look at verse 13. It was so that when they bare the ark of the Lord, it had gone 6 paces. He sacrificed oxen and fatlings, and David danced before the Lord with all of his might. And David was girded with a linen ephod. So David and all the house of Israel brought up the ark of the Lord with shouting and with the sound of the trumpet. Boy, something to get excited about, isn't it? The ark of God's back. Presence of God's back. Amen. As the ark of the Lord came into the city of David, Michal, Saul's daughter, looked through a window and saw King David leaping and dancing before the Lord. She despised him in her heart. And they brought in the ark of the Lord and set it in its place in the midst of the tabernacle that David had pitched for it. And David offered burnt offerings and peace offerings before the Lord. And as soon as David had made an end of offering burnt offerings and peace offerings, he blessed the people in the name of the Lord of hosts. And he dealt among all the people, even among the whole multitude of Israel, as well to the women as men, to every one a cake of bread and a good piece of flesh and a flagon of wine. So all the people departed, every one to his house. Boy, it was a big deal. Then David returned to bless his household. Verse number 20. And Michal, the daughter of Saul, came out to meet David and said, how glorious was the king of Israel today, who uncovered himself today in the hands of the eyes of the handmaids of his servants, as one of the vain fellows shamelessly uncovered himself. And David said to Michal, it was before the Lord, which chose me before thy father and before all his house, to appoint me ruler over the people of the Lord, over Israel. Therefore will I play before the Lord, and I will yet be more vile than thus, and I will be base in mine own sight. And of the maidservants which thou hast spoken of them shall I be had in honor. Therefore Michal, the daughter of Saul, had no child unto the day of her death. My goodness, what a story. I could preach an hour on those verses right there and never get it all. Here David is rejoicing, worshiping, dancing before the Lord in verse number 14 with all of his might. He's bringing he's offering up sacrifices. He's burning offerings and peace offerings. He's giving everybody a big old chunk of meat, and they're giving everybody a piece of bread. And he's blessing people. And then he comes into his house, and his wife, who should have been out there with him, start with, and wanting. She starts in with her sarcasm. She starts in with her mockery. She starts in by making fun of him. She starts in by trying to undermine his relationship with God, his worship. Right. Bible says in verse number 16 that when she saw him, she despised him in her heart. When she saw him dancing and leaping before the Lord, she despised him in her heart. That means she thought little of him. He walked in the door to bless his household in verse number 20. His wife come out there to meet him with her nagging, with her mockery, with her scorner, with her sarcasm. Oh, how glorious was the King of Israel today. Sarcastic. You know what David said? David said, you ain't seen nothing. You think you didn't like what I just did. I'm going to do more than that next time I get a chance. That's exactly what he said. And let me just throw this out. She said, you uncovered yourself shamelessly. No, the Bible says he was wearing an ephod. He wasn't out there dancing naked in the street. Y'all understand that, right? The Bible says in verse number 14 that he was girded with a linen ephod. Here's what he did. He took his priestly garments and laid them aside. He took his priestly robes and laid them aside. And he put on the ephod. That was the religious garments. That was the worshiping clothes.
3: Right, right.
2: And he offered up sacrifices and he danced before the Lord and he was praising God because the ark of God had been gone for 20 years. An entire generation of Israelites grew up without the presence of God in their midst. And now it's back. And he was excited about it. Instead of his wife coming out there and joining him, instead of his wife standing on the side and saying, that is my husband right there. Look at him worshiping God. Look at my husband. That's the sweet psalmist of Israel. That's the man right there that has a heart like God. Instead of her saying that, she stood up in the house, isolated herself, looked out the window, despised him in her heart. And then when he walked in the door, she started in on him.
3: Right.
2: And if David had been the average man today, he'd have said, honey, I'm sorry. I didn't mean to hurt your feelings. If David had been the average man today, he'd have said, well, baby, I won't make that mistake no more. You just tell me what you want me to do and I'll do it. He looked at her and he said, it was before the Lord that I did that. And just for the record, queen, just for the record, Saul's daughter, the princess and the queen, just for the record, sweetheart, God anointed me king before he anointed your daddy to be king. That's right. It was before the Lord which chose me. He picked me over your daddy. Is everybody okay? Well, I don't want to be disrespectful to my wife. If she's being disrespectful to you, you might need to. Just saying. And that's what's happening here. Is everybody okay? She's disrespecting him in the worst kind of way. She is disrespecting his position as the head of the home. She's disrespecting his worship. She's mocking his relationship with God. He came into the house to bless his family. He wasn't able to bless his family because he had a wife that wasn't on the same page with him. But he did not bring his worship down to her level and her expectations. He said, God appointed me ruler over the people of Israel. Therefore will I play before the Lord. If you don't like it, sweetheart, you can lump it, bump it, jump it. I don't give a flat rip. I'm worshiping God. I'm going to do what I want to do when it comes to worshiping God. You don't dictate to me how I worship my God. Y'all, some of y'all in here are so tense right now. You're so tense, it's unbelievable. I'm talking about bold leadership in the home. I'm talking about being bold. I'm talking about looking at verse number 21. He said, verse number 22, he said, I will be yet more vile. You think I embarrassed you today, you wait till next time. That's exactly what he said. You think you had a problem with what I did today. You ain't seen nothing. And you know what God did? God cursed her with a barren womb. There's a lot to be preached in this story right here. She had no child the day of her death. It could have been she just didn't want to have nothing to do with him after that. She might not have got a barren womb. That just might have been the end of their relationship. It's fixing to get real quiet in here. I'm just telling you, she didn't have no children after that. Let me tell you something. We need strong leaders.
3: Right.
2: We need bold leaders. By the way, David's right here. David's right, and Michael was wrong.
3: Amen.
2: If you're sitting there debating that and tossing it around in your mind, let me answer that for you. She's wrong.
3: Right.
2: She's dead wrong.
3: Right.
2: She should have been out there in the street with him. She should have been out there rejoicing with him that the ark of God was back. And the last thing she should have been doing was looking out the window and despising him in her heart while he was publicly, as the leader of the nation of Israel, setting the tone for the worship in that nation.
3: Amen.
2: Well, a leader must know what they want and how to get it. A leader has to know what you want in your home and how to get it. A leader must know where they want to go and how to get there. You got to know what you want, sir. You say, I want a Christian home. Okay. You might need to take out a notepad and a pen and start doing some bullet points of what that looks like. What does that mean? Know where you're headed. Know what you're aiming for. So, that was fun. I said, as a husband, do not be afraid to make a biblical decision even if the whole family opposes you. You'd be shocked at the families that let their kids vote on where they go to church.
3: Right.
2: We're looking for a church. We sit down with our kids and we were talking about the church and they were thinking about this church over here. Are you kidding me? Are you serious? As the priest of your home, as the leader of your home, you're going to let a decision that heavy and that weighty be made by children? No. Well, they don't like the church. This is just random, but I mean, I've heard it so many times, it's ridiculous. We've had them sitting in our school office. All right, we're going to go home and talk to our kids and see if this is where they want to go to school. Daddy, that's your decision.
3: Right. Amen.
2: You need to make it and own it. You need to own it like a boss. Amen. I'm amazed at how many parents are intimidated by their children. Let me just talk about this a little bit. I said parents that are intimidated by their children. A child that intimidates their parents is in control.
3: Right.
2: We're talking about control. A child that intimidates their parents is in control.
3: Right.
2: A child whose reaction to your leadership scares you and affects your decision is in control of you and the home.
3: Yeah.
2: Well, I don't know how my kids are going to respond to that. Well, why don't you lay down the law and find out? This is what we're doing. This is what we're doing. If you're worried about what your child's going to do, when you do it God's way, you have already dropped the ball. Was that clear enough? If you're worried that your child is not going to respond correctly to you sitting them down and saying, this is what the Bible says we're going to do, this is what we need to do. If you're worried about how they're going to respond to that, you have already dropped the ball. Because you should have taught them from day one to accept God's will and God's word as the final authority.
3: Amen.
2: Let's see what else I got in my notes here. I'd rather look at my notes than some of y'all's faces because y'all are looking at me strange. You must be bold in your decisions.
3: Yes.
2: You know what? It's hard to submit to a man that won't make his mind up.
3: Right.
2: Women want their husband to lead, but he don't know what he wants to do. It's hard to tell a woman to submit to something like that. It's stressful. You want to talk about anxiety? Women like security. There's nothing that creates insecurity in a woman more than a husband that can't make his mind up. If you men would say amen, it would not be so awkward in here. And everybody wouldn't think I was talking to you. If I was not preaching, I'd be hollering amen right there at that. Must be bold in your decisions. You must be bold. Stay with me. Let's progress down through here. You ready? You must be bold in your decisions. You must be bold in the enforcement of those decisions. And you must be bold in your response to the disobedience of those decisions. And you must be bold in your chastening of the disobedience of the response to those decisions. Proverbs 19:18 says, chasten thy son while there is hope, and let not thy soul spare for his crying. Children know how to manipulate their parents.
3: Yes, sir.
2: They manipulate you right out of chastisement.
3: Yes, right.
2: God said, don't do that. Don't let their crying get to you. Be bold in your leadership. Be bold in your decisions. Be bold in the enforcement of your decisions. Don't be afraid to make rules. Don't be afraid to change the rules if the first set of rules were wrong.
3: Right. Amen.
2: Well, we didn't really do it that way with our first couple kids. Well, fix it.
3: Amen.
2: Don't be afraid to say no.
3: Right.
2: It's your job to say no.
3: Yes, sir.
2: It's your responsibility to say no. If the mom and daddy won't say no to their kids, you're training kids that have no idea what the real world's like. First time they walk into their job and they ask their boss for time off and he says no, they're going to quit.
3: Right, that's exactly right.
2: They're not used to being told no. Is everybody all right? This is good preaching right here, ain't it? This is real good, practical preaching. This is right down here where we live. They're not used to being told no. Sometimes you ought to say no just because you can. Don't say yes every time. Keep them off balance. Don't be predictable. Can I go over to so-and-so's house? No, I want you to stay home tonight. But why? Go to your room. Don't ask me why. I just said no. You ain't got to have a reason. You ain't got to have a Bible reason to say no. Sometimes you get this little red flag in your heart. You get this little feeling in your gut. You get this little impulse, this little feeling. Something feels off. You better follow that. You better listen to that.
3: Amen.
2: Ain't nothing that breaks my heart anymore than for a parent to say, I knew good and well I shouldn't have let them go over there. Something told me not to let them do it, and I let them do it anyway. You should have listened to the Lord.
3: Amen.
2: That might have been God trying to keep something bad from happening. You listen, you were intimidated by your children. You were afraid to tell your child that you brought into this world, you were afraid to tell them no. Well, they're going to get mad at me. They'll get over it. If they don't, that's their problem. If you're intimidated by your children are in control. Is that clear? And if they pitch a fit, that's another whole set of problems you need to address. If you nip that in the bud, they won't ever pull that one again. Pitching a fit. Pitching a fit. If one of my kids ever did that, by the time I got done breaking their legs, they wouldn't be able to stomp for another 5 years.
3: Yes.
2: I ever told my kid no, and they done that right there. Lord have mercy! Good night alive. Stick that lip out. That is rebellion and it's as witchcraft, and you better deal with that ASAP.
3: Amen.
2: ASAP. That's another whole problem on top of the other problem.
3: Right.
2: Don't ignore that. You know why we got Antifa today? Kids did that and got away with it.
3: That's right.
2: Kids were allowed to break stuff, right. Go to their room, slam the door. Now one day they're stomping the windshields out of police cars because they was allowed to pitch a fit when they didn't get their way. You better deal with that. Foolishness, there we go again. Foolishness is bound in the heart of a child, but the rod of correction shall drive it far from them. Slam that door one time. When you get done with them, they will close that door so quiet and so soft, they won't never slam another door again.
3: That's right.
2: As Barney Fife says, nip it in the bud. Is everybody having fun? I'm not going to get to point three, Spencer. I'm just going to get to point two. I'm telling send it to Spencer because he's doing the PowerPoint. Notice the seriousness of not leading boldly. 1 Samuel 3. 1 Samuel 3. Look at 1 Samuel 3. I'm going to give you this and we'll wrap it up. We got a structured and strengthened meeting after this, and then I'm going on vacation. If I had any sense, I'd shut up and go on vacation. But no, I'm going to go to 1 Samuel chapter 3. There's some good stuff in here. 1 Samuel. Well, Eli. Eli's got two boys. And they're a mess. Chapter 2 of 1 Samuel, verse 12. Now the sons of Eli were sons of Belial. Okay, capitalize Belial. Hey, these boys are full of the devil. Are wicked as the devil, and they knew not the Lord. Okay? You know what, Brother Adriel, you know what just occurred to me? These two boys didn't know God, and God still expected Eli to restrain them. I just saw that. Thank you, Lord. I'll save that for another time. We'll come back and get that later. Look at what the Bible says.

verse number 9, Eli the priest is sitting on a seat. He was a man of God. Guess what? His home was in such a mess, God sent him another man of God to tell him to fix it. Because preachers are not above rebuke and correction when it comes to their home. He said in verse number, just for the sake of time, chapter 3. Let's just go to chapter 3. We'll just summarize it. This is the bottom line right here. When God called little Samuel, remember he said, Samuel, Samuel. And Samuel went around to Eli because he thought it was Eli. And after that happened a couple times, Eli said, God's talking to you. Next time you hear that, say, speak, Lord, for thy servant heareth. You want to know what God wanted to tell Samuel? That his pastor wasn't qualified. You won't know what God's message was to Samuel as a child. Your man of God's not qualified because his children are out of line. And he won't deal with them. Here's the message. Verse 10, speak for thy servant heareth. And the Lord said unto Samuel, behold, I will do a thing in Israel at which both the ears of everyone that heareth it shall tingle. Did your ears tingle just a little bit when I just told you that? That God's message to Samuel was that his pastor wasn't qualified. Did that make you a little bit nervous? It did me. God said in verse 12, in that day I will perform against Eli all the things which I have spoken concerning his house. When I began, I will also make an end, for I have told him that I will judge his house forever for the iniquity which he knoweth, because his sons made themselves vile and he restrained them not. Therefore I have sworn unto the house of Eli that the iniquity of Eli's house shall not be purged with sacrifice nor offering forever. He said, his parenting is so bad, it will never be fixed. He has let his boys go for so long without putting his foot down and without telling them no and without restraining them that there is no way it can be fixed at this point. That is exactly. And to make matters worse, y'all, the next morning, Eli came to Samuel and said, what'd God tell you? Don't keep nothing back. And that child, Samuel, had to look Eli, the priest, in his face and say, God is done with you. He's done. He's done with you, and he's done with your boys. Because God said you didn't listen. He sent you a man of God and you wouldn't listen. You wouldn't restrain your children. It's pretty serious. And you get to chapter number 4. Eli dies. They brought word in verse number 17 that his two boys were dead. Remember I told you about the ark of God being taken? Remember I told you about the presence of God being gone for 20 years? You won't know what event transpired that catastrophe. This one. Guess who was sitting in the house of God when that went down? Eli. And Hophni and Phinehas were on staff. They were serving in the temple. Serious business. I said, preacher, what are you saying? I'm saying this. This is the seriousness of not leading boldly. This is what can happen. The ripple effect. The side effects of not being able to say no without being the leader and being afraid to disappoint your child or hurt their feelings by standing up to them. God didn't tell you to be your children's friend, their best friend. You're their parents. Don't blur that line. Don't blur the line between a daddy having a great relationship with his son to the point to where you can't look at your son and say, stop it. I said, stop it. Don't do that no more. I don't want to catch you doing I don't want to hear of you doing that anymore. This may be the last time we had this conversation. You better nip that. Don't ever do it again. If you're too close to your child that you can't say that, you need to fix that, Daddy. Mama, be friends with your daughter. Be close to her. Have a great relationship. But you're the mama. You better be able to learn to restrain. We're talking about bold, biblical,

0: leadership in the home. Serious, serious business. We'll close with this. I'll get to that third point later. We'll come back to it later. To have a Christian home, somebody's got to be in control. It should be the daddy. Can I get a witness right there? It should be the husband. It should be the daddy. That's God's plan. With a loving, wonderful cooperation and unified front with the mama, the wife, working together as a team. If daddy's not in the picture, then mama's got to be the one that's in charge. Mama's got to ask God for help and wisdom, and she's got to step in, and she's got to fill a void that God never designed or intended for her to have to fill, but it is what it is. You're working under a burden, under a load, and God will help you. But if the parents are not in control, the children are. And that house is perverted. And according to Isaiah chapter 3, you want to know how God cursed Israel? You want to know how God cursed Israel? Man. Verse 4, I will give children to be their princes and babes shall rule over them. This is the curse. I'm going to take the mighty man away. I'm going to take away the men. That's in Isaiah chapter 3, verse 1, 2, and 3. There's a whole group of men. God said, I'm going to take them away, and I'm going to put children ruling over you. That, my friend, was a curse. That was the judgment of God. I'm trying to wrap this up. I already knocked out one third of this message. You are bringing a curse and judgment of God on your own family, daddy, when you let the children control the house. God ain't doing that. You are. You're inviting an absolute epic fail into your home when you can't look at your family and say, this is what we're going to do. And didn't do it based on that book right there. That's what we need in our homes. You won't have a Christian home without that. Father, we thank you tonight for liberty to preach. We thank you, Lord, for the Word of God. Lord, how that it just deals with everything, covers all the bases. I pray, Lord, that you'd give our daddies tonight a double portion of courage, wisdom, discernment, leadership. There may be some men here playing catch up. They say, Pastor, I didn't have that kind of an example. I didn't have that kind of role model in my home. I get it. I understand. But God will help you. God will help you. You're not bound to repeat the failures of your daddy. Your grandparents. God can change it. God can turn it around. God can give you what you stand in need of to have a Christian home, even if you didn't grow up in one, didn't come from one. God can help you have one. Nobody said it was going to be easy. And there's days when it's not fun, but somebody's got to be in control. The head of every woman.
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